0: having left Kiribati at 4 years old, but I wanted to ask it again. How do you stay connected to your culture now that you call Aotearoa home?
1: That's a very good question, Arian. Thank you. One thing I can tell you for sure is that I love listening to olden day Kiribati music on YouTube, thanks to the technology. So that's one way I am able to connect to my culture and my language is by listening to the music from, I guess, from my grandparents, great grandparents' generation. Because for me, it's the words that they use that my generation, I guess, wouldn't really understand. And so for me, I wanted to connect to my ancestors in that way by listening to the mu to these musics or music and being able to also use that word and being able to also ask questions to my aunties and my mom, like, oh, like what does this music mean? You know, what does the language mean? And then they would tell me and I would be like, oh, I wouldn't have guessed that. And they'd be like, oh yeah, because it's an olden day, you know, it's a more like it's not the modern Kiribati words, it's olden day. And it's like, oh, okay. But the other thing as well, I guess, is that growing up here, just a little background, when I came here, I also had my great grandmother who came with us. And she came with us for the sense that she really missed us when we left Kiribati. And so she was, you know, missing her granddaughters and she wanted to stay connected with us. So we invited her here and she didn't know English. And so for her rule around the house was don't speak English in this house because, you know, I can't speak English. And so that's a way to help her, but also to for her to see us sustain our language and culture. And so for me, growing up as a 4-year-old, I could have easily lost my language because of the environment that I was in. But I was thankful for my grandmother and also my parents, of course, because they would always speak Kiribati and always, you know, and I mean always, like from what do you from the simplest that we could say, like Māori or hello, you know, it's Māori, how are you, ko wāra. And so from that into like, you know, more conversational for long term was like helped me a lot as a little girl into now that I'm an adult, I can easily say that I can hold a conversation in Kiribati. And I'm very happy as well because I know like some of the olden day languages that my grandma would have only known. And so those are the things that keep me grounded and still connected to my culture. But then here, I just want to touch base as well in Otago. Our elder here and also some of the elders that have also been here really put a sense into community and outings and doing stuff as a community, but also performing. And so obviously that really made me personally connect to my culture because we have the Independence Day, July the 12th, that we always celebrate as a community here. And we invite people as well to come and join us to celebrate. But also our auntie here, she always like emphasizes cultural values of, you know, this is the help of, you know, you've been given, but also don't forget to give back to your community and don't forget the cultural values as well of X, Y, and Z. And so she has really instilled a lot since I've been here for 10 years. And I think I wouldn't have, you know, being who I am today without her because she helped me while I was away from home to still be within my culture and also within my community and people.
0: Thank you so much for sharing that. It's such a beautiful but also very simple way that you have been able to stay connected to your culture, and that's to keep it in all the little things that you were doing, even in just basic, conversation and speaking it every day, so you never lose your language. I'm jealous in that sense. And that's one thing that I really admire about the eKiribati community that I have seen and been able to be a part of here in Ote Puti, but even in diaspora or across Aotearoa, but even in Australia, is I've seen the value that they've placed on passing the language to following generations and having a, two sons of mine that have the Ikeda West blood, that

0: It's something that I have tried to make sure that they don't lose as well. And just hearing your journey, even though you have come over to Aotearoa at such a young age and having been able to keep that alive is incredible.
1: I also, really give thanks to the people that came before me, and helped me, and the people with me now, because I think, I wouldn't have been able to sustain my language or culture or values without them. So I really give prompts and just all my love for them. They've helped me a lot.
0: Before we finish up this episode, where do you see yourself now having completed your PhD? What is next for Bonawa?
1: Oh, that's a very good question as well. And for me, one of my biggest goals is to give back to my community, give back to also the people back home for helping me throughout my life. And so one thing for sure is that I really want to work still with my community here in Otapotti, but also up in the north and also beyond that, in Kiribati as well. I think, the one thing that is really important is to share the knowledge and value. And that is something that I want to really do from my research is share the knowledge that I've gained, but also, I guess, as well, work with the community to understand where my service can be of use to them. And also, I guess one thing is to also promote health literacy and my glossary, not because I'm in love with my glossary, but it's because it needs to be, I feel like it's going to be something that is going to be really impactful for any person that's wanting to work with Kiribati communities in terms of translations and transparency of their work. But I think, yeah, those are the main things. And one thing for sure I really want to do beyond the research is just to be again with my community as a community member and give back, not just in regards to my, research, but where can I be as well as a community member of service to you and to the people of Kiribati in New Zealand.
0: Kura po Banawa for sharing your time, your knowledge, and your journey with us. That brings us to the end of today's episode on Pacifically Speaking, Voices of Oceania. Your work as an eKiribati researcher and scientist at the University of Otago is not only advancing understanding of metabolic health in Kiribati communities here in Aotearoa, but also showing the power of research that is grounded in culture, community, and lived experience. Thank you for listening, and join us again next week to learn more about Banawa's work on Pacifically Speaking on All 105.4 FM.
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2: 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Anglican Family Care is holding a bingo night on Wednesday the 13th of May at the Green Island Rugby Club, 89 Neil Street, Abbotsford. Doors open at 6:15pm with the first number called at 7pm. 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Ortiporti Dragons and New Development Breast Cancer Survivors Team Southern Swell are running a free dragon boating Give It A Go Day on Sunday the 24th of May

0: from 10 a.m. Gather at Aotearoa Dragons HQ at 35 Magnet Street. See Aotearoa Dragons Facebook page for updates. The alternative date in case of a weather postponement is the 7th of June. Dogs New Zealand and Waikawaiti Kennel Association invite you to join them for an exciting weekend of dogs, community and competition at Forrester Park Dunedin. From 30th of May to 1st of June, enjoy 3 days of top quality dog shows featuring a wide range of beautiful breeds and skilled handlers. Whether you're a dog enthusiast or just looking for a great day out, everyone is welcome and entry for the public is free. Hocken Collections is pleased to present The OG and Manaya, a new exhibition of work by Rhys King, 2025 Francis Hodgkins Fellow at the University of Otago. The exhibition runs until Saturday the 1st of August at the Hocken Gallery, first floor, Hocken Collections, 90 Anzac Avenue. Opening hours are Tuesday to Saturday from 10 a.m. to 5 p.m. The Hocken is closed on public holidays. Dunedin Community Accounting are a group of senior accountancy students from Otago University, supervised by chartered accountants. They're keen to help with non-profit accounting questions, big or small. 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Sessions are on Mondays from 5 to 7 p.m. in person or via Zoom. 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
3: This is Deborah Hull-Brown inviting you to join me every second Monday morning at 11 for Super City, a celebration of all the interest, events and support available to super seniors in Dunedin. 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

0: rebellion, a refusal to be silenced. For Martha, it's a beginning, a way back into herself. For Henry, it's a purpose, something to believe in. But more than that, I think the bookstore really represents the power of stories themselves. Because stories do something that the real world often doesn't. They listen and they validate. They create space for complexity, for contradiction or growth or change. And in a world that repeatedly tries to simplify women or to reduce them or to control them, I think that kind of space is really incredibly powerful. And I think that's what the novel is ultimately trying to say, that stories aren't just a form of escape, they're a form of resistance. Because Opaline's story, in many ways, is about what happens when a woman refuses to accept the life she's been given, and how violently the world can react to that refusal. But it's also about what she builds in spite of that. A space, a legacy, a story that doesn't disappear, even when everything else tries to erase her. And Martha's story is about what happens when someone rediscovers their own voice, when they move from passivity to action, from fear to possibility. And Henry's story reminds us that meaning isn't always something we stumble into. Sometimes it's something we choose to pursue. But all of those journeys, every single one of them, intersect in the same place, the bookshop. So maybe the real question isn't just what the bookstore is, maybe it's what it represents.
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brand new from La Charmian. The track's called Kiapuawai, which means to bloom. She's written that with her hoahoa Hayden Booth. It's a celebration of the joy one gets from learning te reo Māori. La has declared that she gets the best enjoyment from writing reo rua bilingual songs. And similarly, the first song we played on today's show, Re Rehua from Ea. That's a two-piece soul collective of Moitu Smith and Reti Heatley, and featuring Jordan with a Y there. This is the third single of their EP, Ta Whiti, and you can hear Takapuro in the background there. The leading instrument was Ngunu Nuru, Nuru, nose flute. Not easy to play. Have you ever had a go? Have you ever made one at home? It's a wonderful project to do with your kids. Depending on, of course, of how dexterous they are, but there's all kinds of ways that you can make takapuro or anything that makes a noise. My moko is 9 months old, and at the moment her favourite takapuro is tumutumu, picking up two ringing stones and banging them together. It's just lovely. She thinks she's really clever. I think she's really clever too. She's adding to this fantastic

0: wealth of talent that we have here in Aotearoa, New Zealand. We have so many wonderful musicians, so many wonderful waiata. It's especially relevant with May rolling around. It's New Zealand Music Month. Are you wearing your band t-shirts? I went to put a Bolterspace t-shirt on today, and it's too small. So tells you that t-shirts don't always fit you 30 years later. But I'm particularly proud that it's still going strong, no holes. I won't be gathering any more holes until I can fit it again. I have to find some other band t-shirts to wear for the rest of the month. I don't think that we should stop wearing band t-shirts once May has rolled past. I don't think we should stop listening to New Zealand music once May has rolled past either. For that very reason, I will only play music from New Zealand musicians, no matter where they live in the world. And this show is dedicated to everything that has been just released from New Zealand On Air. Shout out to New Zealand On Air for funding small outputs such as songs, EPs, videos. The one most wonderful thing about our musicians singing to us is that we get to hear our stories. And I think that's really important for our mental health. Nō reira, hau ora katoa. Everybody's mental health, physical health and spiritual health depends on how we feel in our environment. Let's celebrate more of these wonderful songs that we've received, and massive thanks to Domi for getting it straight to me. A wonderful team here at ORFM. Yep, they keep that tag awesome alive. Here's the day. This is Par Girl.
1: I fell for a par girl. Yeah, she go hard, girl. She say it like it is. And she say it from the heart, girl. Yeah, yeah.

brand new from Dunedin Icos, the Mentalist Collective. That track is called Erere, written and sung by Diane Urquhart, who has discovered her whakapapa Māori and is singing about wanting to fly. You can take that many ways. If you would like to catch the Mentalist Collective live, we've missed the launch of that single at Moons. And we may have missed, maybe you were there, their Sunday Sounds gig in the Botanic Gardens in March. But maybe like me, you heard the wonderful sound floating up the hill. Got to enjoy it throughout the whole valley. Keep your ears open for Mentalist Collective. They've been around for ages. A little bit folk, a little bit psychedelic, a lot awesome. Check out the Dunedin Musos Club, and they have their own Bandcamp page where you can buy their music directly from the source. Before that, Vera Allen's brand new single, When It's Over, featuring Hemi Hemingway. There's no denying that their voices have serious chemistry there. That's the second single off her brand new LP, Heaven Knows What Time. Vera Allen won the Tate Prize for her last album. That was called Ideal Home Noise and was voted the best alternative artist at the Aotearoa Music Awards 4 years ago. First in that we set today, featuring Just Two Māori, a.k.a. J2. That track's called Pa Girl. Definitely recognise a few tropes in that corridor. Shout out to the East Side. Massive. Yeah, pretty much covered the whole mushy in that waiter, didn't they? Have you noticed that we are in the midst of a by-election here in Aotearoa Dunedin? You have until midday next Tuesday to vote. Consider voting. Our democracy doesn't work if you don't participate. Certainly, you will miss your chance if you don't get your vote in by midday next Tuesday. If you need to cast a special vote, you can do that right up until that same time. Where do you take your ballot? I noticed that there are ballot boxes at our local supermarket. There are ballot boxes on campus, and there are definitely ballot boxes in the Civic Centre, in the centre of town at the Octagon. Alternatively, if you get it into the post in the next couple of days, it will reach its destination in time. Remembering that we don't have daily post in Aotearoa New Zealand anymore, you have to pay extra for overnight delivery. It can get quite pricey. Maybe someone you know is heading into town in the next few days and wouldn't mind dropping your ballot off for you. Please do consider voting. Yeah. Every vote counts. We're carrying on with the new music that's been released for New Zealand Music Month. Thanks to New Zealand On Air. Sticking with the really low key tunes today. It feels a little bit like that. The moon's waning. Marama is feeling a little bit tired. Me too. So hopefully this is a bit of a pickup. It's the latest from Deva Mahal. What a voice.

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1: Yeah.

0: the tank.
1: That's the Castaway. Castaway, that track's called Heart Attack. You can catch this Ōtautahi band at the opening, well, the big first concert at the One New Zealand Stadium in Ōtautahi in a week or so. On the 16th, they will be supporting Katie Bell, Cassie Anderson, Symphony and 660. I see on the stadium website that tickets have already sold out, so you can join the wait list if you're going to be in the vicinity on that evening and you're not interested in the car park party. You'd rather be there in the mosh pit. Very, very cheerful tunes. Before that, Solar Rosa featuring Muriki. The track's called Losing Time. It's about the call to leave home. And interestingly, Muriki has left Raglan and is now a resident in Berlin. So that's a perfect illustration of still singing our songs, even though they've moved camp slightly. That's from the forthcoming, it's been released, brand new EP, LP. It's called In the Mids. And Solar Rosa will be touring In the Mids around New Zealand this coming month. The closest they get to Ōtiputi is on the 30th in Ōtautahi at Hyde. And first up in that wee set there, that was Deva Mahal, who led a single, Slow Down. Pretty self-explanatory. What a voice. Racking on into our next wee little, all brand new, and all fairly low key. This is Mim Jensen. It's called The Mask.

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2: 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Anglican Family Care is holding a bingo night on Wednesday the 13th of May at the Green Island Rugby Club, 89 Neil Street, Abbotsford. 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Ultiputi Dragons and New Development Breast Cancer Survivors Team Southern Swell are running a free dragon boating Give It A Go Day on Sunday the 24th of May from 10 AM. 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The alternative date in case of a weather postponement is the 7th of June. Dogs New Zealand and Waikawaiti Kennel Association invite you to join them for an exciting weekend of dogs, community and competition at Forrester Park Dunedin. From 30th of May to 1st of June, enjoy 3 days of top quality dog shows featuring a wide range of beautiful breeds and skilled handlers. Whether you're a dog enthusiast or just looking for a great day out, everyone is welcome and entry for the public is free. Hocken Collections is pleased to present The OG and Manaya, a new exhibition of work by Rhys King, 2025 Francis Hodgkins Fellow at the University of Otago. The exhibition runs until Saturday the 1st of August at the Hocken Gallery, first floor, Hocken Collections, 90 Anzac Avenue. Opening hours are Tuesday to Saturday from 10 AM to 5 PM. The Hocken is closed on public holidays. Dunedin Community Accounting are a group of senior accountancy students from Otago University, supervised by chartered accountants. They're keen to help with non-profit accounting questions, big or small. 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Sessions are on Mondays from 5 to 7 PM, in person or via Zoom. 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

0: operation in the world. When they will not sign this new contract, when they will receive less money, they won't be able to continue this war. At some point, they will need to stop. But to come to this point, we need to put this pressure on them.
1: For people living far away, in places like New Zealand, for example, why should what's happening at Chernobyl still matter for them?
0: We know that after Chernobyl explosion, even in Japan or even farther, they felt the consequences. Monitors showed increased level of radiation. Those who are staying closer, they obtained problems with the health. There were a lot of deaths because of Chernobyl. So in our current history, I would say, especially after Fukushima, we know that radiation doesn't have any borders. It's not a problem of a country or of a continent. It's a problem of all human beings. And we need to understand that. And we need to think about decreasing these huge risks for us, but also for our children, grandchildren. Because nuclear risk, it's not something that today is here and tomorrow it won't be there. With spent fuel, with new plans on modular reactors, I would say, we not only increase this risk, but we also put responsibility on the shoulders of our descendants. And we need to move into something that can hope life as it was this winter in Ukraine, when we saw that renewables really can save lives. So I would say that this is the most important, to think and to consider nuclear as something that can come to you even if it's not on your neighbors, if it's not installed near your neighborhood.
1: And finally, is there anything that can realistically protect the world from this kind of threat?
0: I would say that the only way is to stop developing nuclear technologies.
1: Thank you, Polina, for being with us today. Chernobyl is a warning that came at an enormous human cost. The tragedy was born out of the Soviet system that hid the truth and treated people as expendable. The Soviet system once hid a catastrophe. Today's Russia is actively creating new ones. Different era, same mindset. And if the world still chooses to treat this as just another conflict, it risks learning the same lesson twice, at a much higher cost. Thank you for being with us today. I'd really love to stay connected with you, my listeners, beyond this program. If there is a topic you care about or something you'd like us to explore, please don't stay silent, reach out. You can find me on Facebook as Olya Vyazenko, or send me an email, olha.vyazenko@gmail.com. I read every message and I genuinely pay attention to what you share. Some of the strongest episodes come from your ideas, your questions and your stories. If something in today's program stayed with you or challenged you, tell me. This space isn't just mine, it's ours, and your voice can help shape what comes next. 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

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До зустрічі! See you next time!

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0: Hi, and welcome to the Alcoholics Anonymous radio show here on Plains Media, broadcasting across Canterbury on 96.9 FM. My name is Chris, and I'm an alcoholic. The purpose of this show is to increase public awareness of Alcoholics Anonymous as an effective means of recovery from the disease of alcoholism. Our show has two parts. First, we'll talk a bit about alcoholism, what it is and what AA can do to help, and then we'll interview a recovering alcoholic who is an active member of AA. I'm now going to ask our guest to read the AA preamble, which is read at the start of every AA meeting.
1: AA preamble. Alcoholics Anonymous is a fellowship of people who share their experience, strength and hope with each other that they may solve their common problem and help others to recover from alcoholism. The only requirement for membership is a desire to stop drinking. There are no dues or fees for AA membership. We are self-supporting through our own contributions. AA is not allied with any sect, denomination, politics, organisation or institution. Does not wish to engage in any

0: controversy, neither endorses nor opposes any causes. Our primary purpose is to stay sober and help other alcoholics to achieve sobriety.
1: So, what is alcoholism? Alcoholism is a disease, not a disgrace. There's no shame in having an illness or a disease. An unusual feature of this disease is that it'll do whatever it can to convince you that you do not have it. However, once it has a hold of you, the progression of symptoms is like the classic disease model, and the victim is as helpless as a sufferer of cancer. If you are an alcoholic, you're at the beginning of a long road that usually ends in one of three places: prisons, institutions, or death. If you think this sounds dramatic, we can assure you that our collective experience has shown this to be true. The challenge is to convince the alcoholic to admit that they need help and become willing to seek it. Denial is a major symptom of alcoholism. The alcoholic is often the last one to recognize it and admit that they have it. Our definition of alcoholism is that it is an allergy of the body coupled with an obsession of the mind. The allergy is the physical aspect of the disease. After having the first drink, the phenomenon of craving develops, and we lose control over when we will stop drinking. The old saying is, one is too many, and 1,000 is never enough. And yet, because of the obsession of the mind, the mental aspect of the disease, the alcoholic is compelled to keep picking up the first drink. And this makes us powerless. We often hear from sober alcoholics that many doubted whether life could be fun without alcohol. Fortunately, those same people report that their lives have improved dramatically since they became sober. The 12-step program of recovery, which is discussed at meetings and which is outlined in the Alcoholics Anonymous Big Book, is how we get sober and maintain our sobriety one day at a time. This program has a proven track record of helping otherwise hopeless alcoholics to achieve long-term sobriety and recovery. It has taught us how to enjoy life sober. Okay, so if you just joined us, you're listening to the Alcoholics Anonymous radio show here on Plains Media, broadcasting across Canterbury on 96.9 FM. And we're just about to interview an AA member who is going to share their experience with alcoholism. So, Tony, welcome to the show.
0: Oh, thanks, Chris. It's great to be here.
1: Well, it's lovely to have you along. And look, let's just start with some basics. Tony, do you mind telling us how old are you and how long have you been sober?
0: I've just hit the super gold card age of 65. I came into AA in 1989 at the age of 28. Thanks to the grace of God and the program, I haven't had to have a drink since then. Mm. But I kind of qualify my sobriety from the time I gave up all kind of mind-altering substances. And so in that case, it's 23 years sobriety. So one day at a time.
1: Yeah, fantastic. And Tony, just in terms of, say, career and family, what does that look like for you?
0: I've been fortunate, really, to be in the same industry for 47 years as a journalist, which job I've always loved and still continue to. I'm married to Kate, and that's lovely. And I have two adult children, one almost 40 and the other 34, and three grandchildren. So
1: sounds like you got your hands full there.
0: it's all fun.
1: Oh, that's wonderful. Well, look, speaking about children, let's start by going all the way back for you. What was life like growing up as a child for you?
0: I came from a family with a kind of long line of alcoholism, but I sort of don't tend to dwell too much on that aspect now. I don't, for a long time I sort of painted out my early origins as almost Dickensian, I realised that was just my magic magnifying mind, really. A reasonably stable sort of life growing up, but I never felt like I fitted. I never felt I fitted anywhere, really, and always that sense of being restless, irritable, discontent, and anxious and full of fear. So substances were the things I turned to take the edge off that. And, so initially as a young kid it was food, and then in my teens – I found alcohol and thought I'd found the magic bullet and the solution to all my ills.
1: So how did that start? How-

0: old were you, and what was the situation when you really recall that first drink having an effect?
1: Yeah, I had plenty of first drinks before my teens. But, in terms of getting drunk for the first time, I remember being with friends and, we all drank to excess and were physically ill. And I remember being, sort of throwing up. And some of my mates are going, oh, I'll never do this again.
0: Mm-hmm.
1: And I thought, I can't wait to do this again, because
0: right.
1: after having those first few drinks, all the fears, all the anxieties sort of rolled away. I could, talk to girls and stand up to bullies and things like that, things I could never do when I was sober, because I was too self-conscious and too, kind of wrapped up in my fear. So I thought this is magic, I'd grown up seeing, the impact of alcohol on my dad. But I never remember thinking I won't drink. I always thought I'll just drink smarter,
0: Right.
1: And so right from that age of about 14, I lived for alcohol. I lived for that feeling again. And, so I was a full-blown alcoholic at school, at high school. Any money I had, I just used to look at how much money I had in my pocket and think, how drunk can I get on that, so cheap wine, cider instead of beer because it was more powerful and got you there quicker and stuff like that. So that mental obsession that you talked about in the early reading was there right from the start. So
0: right.
1: I was either drinking or I was thinking about drinking or saving up for the next drink, if that made sense.
0: Yeah, oh, look, totally. And that's a fascinating perspective because there are a number of people where it progressively gets worse over a long period of time. But you're saying right from the get-go it was it just really manifested itself in you.
1: Yeah, because I wanted that feeling again. All the time I drank, I was looking for that first feeling that I had of feeling like I was that I fitted, and I got that initially for a while. I mean, one of the co-founders of Alcoholics Anonymous, Dr. Bob, talks about how he had an enormous capacity for alcohol, and I had that. So the physical effects weren't as great for me as they were for some of my friends who,
0: right.
1: And I thought they must have a problem. It turned out I had the problem. They didn't. They were normal drinkers. But whenever I was physically sick, I just drank through it. I just kept drinking. I basically kept drinking until I passed out or I couldn't get any more alcohol. That was
0: right.
1: So that phenomenon of craving was there. As soon as I took that, I didn't realize it. When I came into AA, I was at a stage where I was looking for which drink it was or which brand of drink it. That flipped me over from being like everybody else to being, fighting in bars or driving drunk down the wrong side of the road. And I thought it might be the 10th drink or the vodka or the rum, particularly the rum. And AA taught me it was the first drink because that set off that craving for more.
0: Of course.
1: And that's what I had. And a lot of my friends who are drinking and drinking heavily at times didn't have that.
0: So look, you sort of alluded to some things, but obviously things progressed in the sense of consequences. What was happening?
1: Basically, I thought I was just a kind of normal drinker for a while. And then I guess it really hit me when I left school and went on to tertiary study. And like I was a student, with a whole lot of, partying students. But I was starting to be banned from parties. People didn't want me to go to their party because of how I behave, or I couldn't actually guarantee my behaviour. Once I took that first drink, and I started to think, maybe I've got a bit of a problem here. But then, my dad was my sort of yardstick, and I knew I wasn't as bad as him.
0: Right.
1: And when I got to AA, they told me, you're not as bad as him yet. I didn't understand the progression of the disease. So, and then it got to the point in my 20s where no matter how much I drank, I couldn't shake that anxiety, fear, self-consciousness. The stuff that I actually believe is that's the nub of alcoholism for me. The alcohol was actually, I turned to alcohol as a solution to that stuff,
0: Yes.
1: So basically the booze and, other substances stopped working. And

0: it was a time of really kind of black, bleak depression. I never had suicidal impulses, but I always felt that my life was coming to a grinding halt. But I never told anyone that. It was just all sort of contained within. So my solution to that was to drink more. It didn't work.
1: Yes, yeah. Look, I really identify with that, and that internalized sort of sense of dread and doom and fear, and you know, you try and have a drink to take that away, but then as soon as that drink is removed, it doubles down, and all those feelings are twice as hard.
0: Yeah.
1: Well, that was a desperate place for you to be in. So, what brought you to AA in the end?
0: More pain, more of that bleakness, really. I got to the point where I was drinking, to the point where I listened to sort of bleak music. I read bleak books. Everything was sort of dark, and I'd always vowed that I'd never ask for help for anyone. But I had a friend who I worked with and drank with briefly, and she just about died of alcoholism. Went to Alcoholics Anonymous, got well, her life changed, you know, she retrained in a career, you know, she was happy, you know, she was basically what we call happy, joyous and free. Mm-hmm. And she shared with me quite a bit about her experience, and she actually suggested to me quite bluntly at times that I should get some help. And I always sort of poo-pooed it, dismissed it, and a bit of it was sort of like male pride, you know.
1: Mm-hmm.
0: But she was the person that I turned to when I had nowhere else to go. Like, I tried all the doctors. I got, you know, sleeping pills because I couldn't sleep because of my alcoholism. You know, I couldn't drink on those, but sometimes I did, and sometimes I just abandoned them and went on a bender, you know, kind of. And I started getting into trouble at work, you know, and it was suggested that I get some help. So I was referred to a clinical psychologist who actually sort of asked me about my family background, and I started to sort of cry, which I'd never done sober, before. That led me to a group called Adult Children of Alcoholics. I was referred to there by the psychologist. I went along there and I related, but I felt incredibly guilty because I was drinking the way that these people were describing their family members drinking. There was a guy there whose father was an AA, and he said he could get his dad to help me. I said, no, I can sort this out. I didn't trust anyone except my friend who I drank with. I'd seen her come into AA. I'd seen her direct experience. And one day when I thought there was just no way out, I had this sense of impending doom. I was about to die. I had a two-year-old daughter who I desperately wanted to be around for. My friend rang up. She'd been overseas, and she said, "Let's go for a coffee." And I met her a few days later, and she just asked me, "How's your winter been?" And I broke down in tears and said, "Terrible. I think I need to go to AA."
1: Mm.
0: And she'd been waiting for me to say that because she'd suggested it many times, you know. It was through desperation. I've never met anyone yet who's come into AA and thought, "Oh yeah, I woke up today and thought it was might be a good idea to try AA." They come in, you know, we all come in broken to some degree.
1: Yeah.
0: And we get fixed.
1: 100%. And so that first meeting, it's a while ago now, but what was that like? What was your recollection?
0: Pretty scary actually, because she asked me, did I want to go to her home group meeting on a Monday? And I think we'd met on a Wednesday. And I just had the sense if I didn't take some action soon, nothing would change. So I said, I don't think I can wait that long. And she said, right, well, I'll drive you to a meeting in a neighbouring town 50 kilometres away. And this was in Nelson. Mm. We were in Nelson and the meeting was in Motueka.
1: Mm-hmm.
0: So we went there and we go into this room in a church hall, and there were about maybe a dozen people there. And I looked around and I saw these banners on the wall, 12 steps, and I saw the word God. Mm. And I was a sort of pseudo-intellectual, agnostic, atheist, 28 years old, arrogant. I thought, I don't want to borrow this, And I was really uneasy. I think if that meeting had been closer to home, I would have left.

0: but I was 50 kilometres away. I had no way of getting home except walking, and I was in no shape to walk. So I stayed, and I'm so glad I did, because I heard people tell my story there. You know, they were sharing, you know, what it was like drinking. You know, they were sharing all about all that fear and anxiety, the drinking, the progression, you know, where it had taken them. And one guy in particular, the story struck me. He'd been in institutions all his life, from orphanage through to jail. He was 6 or 7 years sober. He was a little bit older than me, not much. And he got his family back. He was living by the beach. He had a job, and he had the respect of the people around him. And I got hope from his story. I thought, well, he's had it worse than me. Up until then, I always had it worse than anyone. But I thought, well, actually, he's had it worse than me. If he can do it, maybe there's a chance for me. If Teresa has done it, maybe there's a chance for me. And that got me to my second meeting, where I met my first sponsor, who I knew from a sport we were both involved in.
1: Yep.
0: And he came out, he was chairing the meeting. He came out to me at the end, and he said, I'll be your sponsor. I've been waiting for you. And, yeah, he'd told me his story, you know, quite a few years before, but I remember thinking at the time, I'm not that bad. You know, why is he telling me this? But I think everything happens for a reason. So people are put in your place at certain times, and those two were. So my friend, who I'm still in touch with today, who I still deeply respect, and my sponsor were pivotal in my early recovery.
1: Yeah. Mm. And so, what does your recovery look like? What's different for you now? How has it changed?
0: Well, I guess, you know, fundamentally, one of the things that's changed is I've accepted, you know, that I have a higher power in my life, you know, because, you know, I haven't been drinking or drugging or using any other substances for a long time.
1: Mm.
0: And I know that's not me doing that. I know that must be a power greater than me.
1: Mm.
0: And the thing I've found about AA is, you know, the first word of the first step is we. It's not I, you know, so it's hard to explain to anyone who hasn't been to meetings or experienced recovery, but there is a, you know, there's a kind of collective spirit in the rooms of Alcoholics Anonymous that enables us to do what we couldn't do, you know, on our own.
1: Yes.
0: And so I always kind of hang back on that, and you know, I had that antipathy to the word God when I came in. My first sponsor, he led me actually by the shirt front once to up to the banner, and he sort of jabbed his finger at the word God, and he said, group of drunks, let that be your higher power.
1: Mm.
0: So the meeting and the fellowship was my higher power initially. Since then it's grown. And the thing I love, I came here, you know, basically to get my wife, my boss, everybody off my back, you know, to be free of that pain. And I've got that today, but what I've also got, been gifted, is an open mind about spirituality and recovery, where it's great. So provided I keep doing what I'm doing, I can't sit back and sometimes I do, you know, sometimes life gets busy and I let up on readings and meditation, but I've never stopped going to meetings.
1: Yes.
0: And I've never stopped believing in the, in that collective power of AA.
1: Yeah, well, again, I just identify so much. I feel like when I came in, I was a poster boy for the atheists and agnostics out there. And if my past self had told my future self that, you know, I would have that open-mindedness and that humility to appreciate that you can't do this on your own, I would have laughed at them probably. But yeah, so I really get what you're saying there, Tony. And so other things that you do on a daily basis, what's kind of like the foundation of this successful sobriety?
0: Meetings, because that reminds me of what it's like. I was at a meeting yesterday, lunchtime, where there were, you know, two brand newcomers there, and there was also someone celebrating a 10th, you know, sobriety birthday. So that keeps me, you know, That keeps me grounded.
1: Mm-hmm.
0: So meetings are a foundation. That connection with my higher power is key. So, you know, any time during the day, I can choose to connect and just hand things over and kind of get on and stay in the moment. The

0: the literature, but a big thing is sponsorship. You know, like I can't do it on my own.
1: Right.
0: You know, I don't think I could do it even just going to meetings. And I know that because I've tried it. In my first 6 years of AA, I had three sponsors in two different cities. And my first sponsor died, unfortunately. And then I got another sponsor. Then I moved and got another sponsor, you know, in Dunedin. And but this is the power of the mind, you know.
1: Mm.
0: You know, it talks in the big book of AA about, you know, the main problem centers in the mind. And that's just not that obsession with alcohol. It's an obsession with anything. And
1: yes.
0: So when I moved back to Christchurch about 30 years ago, my mind told me there's a lot of newcomers here. You know, let the old timers sponsor them. You'll be right. You know, you've had a good foundation. So I then proceeded to enlist the worst sponsor I've ever had, which was myself. I sponsored me for 8 years. In that time, my life was unmanageable.
1: You know,
0: like, not materially, but my marriage broke up. You know, I was living separated from my kids, you know, for most of the week. I'd substituted alcohol and pot for food. I was getting, you know, kind of, you know, worse in that area. Totally unmanageable.
1: Mm.
0: And it had to get bad enough. I had, you know, my first sponsor had told me if you don't keep working these steps, you will experience pitiful and incomprehensible demoralization in the rooms of AA.
1: Mm.
0: And I thought that just applied to my drinking. You know, I had those defects in my drinking, but it was right. You know, I wasn't drinking, I wasn't drugging, but I was getting, spiritually and emotionally, I guess, I was getting worse, you know. So it had to get bad enough for me to, A, I had to seek help from another fellowship, which I still attend. I got a sponsor who was in both fellowships, and I forgot how long I'd been in AA, you know, the pride and the arrogance, and I started working the steps from step one again, and there was a shift then. So, you know, to me that was a key. So I still have that same sponsor today. So, you know, so I'm very grateful for sponsorship. I can't do it on my own. Like I said, it's a wee program, and you know, there's a great wee relationship in the sponsee sort of paradigm.
1: Yep, very much so. Hey, we're quickly running out of time, but if there was one thing that you could identify which is the greatest gift, if you like, of sobriety for you, what's it been?
0: Gee, one thing, that's pretty hard, but I think it would be open-mindedness and willingness.
1: Mm-hmm.
0: You know, just I was told, listen to the similarities, not the differences. Keep an open mind. That was hard to do sometimes, you know, because I was very opinionated. But I see that open-mindedness as a gift now, and that's opened the door to that acceptance of a higher power, which can do for me, you know, anything I can't do for myself.
1: Mm-hmm.
0: So I would encourage anyone who is new to AA, new to a meeting, just to, you know, listen for those similarities, and keep the mind open and keep coming back, you know, because that is the key. I mean, I've seen people been sober a long time who've stopped coming, and you know, the consequences aren't too flash, you know. So.
1: Right. Well, very wise words. And Tony, it's been a real privilege and a joy to have you on the show. Thank you so much for coming along and sharing your story.
0: Thanks, Chris. It's been a pleasure. Thank you.
1: Okay, for our listeners, if you've related to anything that you've heard or would like some more information about Alcoholics Anonymous, you can look us up on the web at www.aa.org.nz or give us a call on 0800 AA Works. 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That brings us to the end of the show, and thank you for listening. But do remember, if you want to drink, that's your business. But if you want to stop, we can help. You don't have to do it alone. We will now close the show with the Serenity Prayer, as we do in every AA meeting.

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0: welcome to the Alcoholics Anonymous radio show here on Plains Media. My name is Chris and I'm an alcoholic. The purpose of the show is to increase public awareness of Alcoholics Anonymous as an effective means of recovery from the disease of alcoholism. Our show has two parts. First, we'll talk a bit about alcoholism, what it is and what AA can do to help, and then we'll interview a recovering alcoholic who is an active member of AA. I'm now going to ask our guest to read the AA preamble, which is read at the start of every AA meeting.
1: My name's Chris and I am an alcoholic. Alcoholics Anonymous is a fellowship of people who share their experience, strength at home with each other that they may solve their common problem and help others to recover from alcoholism. The only requirement for membership is a desire to stop drinking. There are no dues or fees for AA membership. We are self-supporting through our own contributions. AA is not allied with any sect, denomination, politics, organisation or institution, does not wish to engage in any controversy, neither endorses nor opposes any causes. Our primary purpose is to stay

0: stay sober and help other alcoholics to achieve sobriety.
1: So, what is alcoholism? Alcoholism is a disease, not a disgrace. There's no shame in having an illness or a disease. An unusual feature of this disease is that it will do whatever it can to convince you that you do not have it. However, once it has a hold of you, the progression of symptoms is like the classic disease model, and the victim is as helpless as the sufferer of cancer. If you are an alcoholic, you're at the beginning of a long road that usually ends in one of three places: prisons, institutions, or death. If you think this sounds dramatic, we can assure you that our collective experience has shown this to be true. The challenge is to convince the alcoholic to admit that they need help and become willing to seek it. Denial is a major symptom of alcoholism. The alcoholic is often the last one to recognize it and admit that they have it. Our definition of alcoholism is that it is an allergy of the body coupled with an obsession of the mind. The allergy is the physical aspect of the disease. After having the first drink, the phenomenon of craving develops and we lose control over when we will stop drinking. The old saying is, one is too many and 1,000 is never enough. And yet, because of the obsession of the mind, the mental aspect of the disease, the alcoholic is compelled to keep picking up the first drink. This makes us powerless. We often hear from sober alcoholics that many doubted whether life could be fun without alcohol. Fortunately, those same people report that their lives have improved dramatically since they became sober. The 12-step program of recovery, which is discussed at meetings and which is outlined in the Alcoholics Anonymous Big Book, is how we get sober and maintain our sobriety one day at a time. This program has a proven track record of helping otherwise hopeless alcoholics to achieve long-term sobriety and recovery. It has taught us how to enjoy life sober. Okay, so for anyone who's just joined us, you're listening to the Alcoholics Anonymous radio show on Plains Media. We're just about to interview an AA member who's going to share their experience with alcoholism. So let's meet our guest, Chris. Welcome. It is great to have you on the show.
0: Hi, Chris. Yeah, thanks very much for that. It's great to be here.
1: Chris, let's start by, you mind sharing how old you are and how long have you been sober?
0: Yeah, I'm 77 years of age and I have been sober for 33 years.
1: Wow, that is a massive period of time. Congratulations. A lot to talk about around that, I guess, Chris, but first of all, a bit more about you. Are you married?
0: Yep, I'm married. We've just celebrated our 57th wedding anniversary and we have three adult sons between 50 and 55 years of age, and we have seven granddaughters and we have a great-grandchild on the way due next March, so things are quite exciting.
1: Fantastic. It's a big family, a lot of little granddaughters there to look after.
0: Yeah, all granddaughters, brilliant, no grandsons.
1: Brilliant. And 57 years of marriage, that is huge.
0: Yeah, that is very much related to me getting sober. It wouldn't have happened without my sobriety.
1: Oh, great stuff. Well, look, I'm looking forward to hearing about that. First of all, let's go way, way back, though, like before sobriety was even a twinkle in the eye. Chris, tell us a bit about your childhood. What was life like growing up?
0: Yep, I grew up in Lynnwood Ave in Christchurch, and what I would consider to be a pretty normal working class family. It was just a very small, modest home, only two bedrooms. Mm-hmm. There was me and my brother, my older brother, 3 years older than me, and mum and dad. Dad was a grocer. Mum worked part-time as a shorthand typist at the Public Service Association. And I have got happy memories. Lived there basically from about 18 months of age up to roughly 10. And then quite life-changing, as it turned out. At roughly 10 years of age, the family moved out to a little township in North Canterbury called Cust.
1: Okay.
0: And Dad took over the store there, which was owned at that stage by Rattray and Son. They ultimately bought the business. Going from the city, attending Lynnwood Ave Primary School to a country school, Cust School, that was quite different.
1: Mm.
0: But I love my time in the country, and that has carried on with our life. We've spent time out there again as young adults and as older adults, which I can go into because it's part of my story.
1: Okay. Through that, sounds like you said, a good childhood. Can you remember the first time you

0: you tried to drink, had a drink.
1: Yeah, quite clearly. What you tend to do in a country town is, and it was when I was, to answer your question, I was 14, I was a few months off being 15, and I worked for the local transport company, and during summer, I was at 14, I was driving big Bedford trucks around the paddock collecting hay and stuff, and come Christmas time, even though you're 14, you're working with the men and you get treated like a man. And I can remember there were pre-Christmas drinks, and that's the first time I can remember drinking, and drinking to the stage that I was, well, best described as a bit tiddly at that stage. So that was my first memory of drinking.
0: Okay, and so drinking was something that obviously started to come on more. How did and obviously it was enjoyable at that stage and nothing really going wrong. What did it look and feel like for you?
1: I loved it. During that sort of early stage of 14, 15, 16, there weren't too many problems, but fair to say, I left high school at 16 years of age, and I started working at the National Bank in Christchurch. And moved from Custer Town, I boarded. And that is sort of when the problem started to emerge. And what I'm talking about primarily is motor accidents. And through that period of 17, 18, I had three quite significant motor accidents, all with alcohol involved. The first one involved, the other guy was drunk and I was sober, but the other two, I was drunk. And when I look back on that, now that's not normal. So that was the first tangible sort of stuff that happened to me that made me realise, but then I was having a good time. You know, I wasn't the slightest bit interested, and I didn't correlate that my drinking and the motor accidents were what caused the motor accidents was primarily my state of intoxication.
0: Understood. So as time went on for you, what sort of consequences or difficulties did start to manifest themselves that were related to drinking?
1: I need to mention some of the significant things that happened in my life. And around about, we got married, we were 20 when we got married, and we'd been courting since we've been together since we were 14, 15, and my wife happened to be the girl next door. And we did, the drinking through that and the partying, other than the motor accidents, was primarily, all being a good time. But in 1969, my wife's father, Ron, died. And then 3 weeks later, my mum died. He was 69 and mum was only 49, which resulted in us leaving, me having to leave the bank and moving out to Cust into a little cottage that was within a couple hundred metres of the pub, which was very convenient for me, not so convenient for my wife. And then after that, we moved out into the country. So we're living in an old, beautiful old homestead out in the middle of nowhere. And at that stage, the other thing I need to mention is Glenys was 5 months pregnant with our first child. So things, were quite tough one way or another. And I was drinking, I was working really hard for Dad in the store, and I was, particularly for weekends, Fridays, and sometimes on Saturdays, I'd be I spent a lot of time in the pub when I most likely shouldn't have. So that was having a negative effect on Glenys. The drinking was a problem, but I was having a good time, and We stayed out there for just nearly 3 years, and then I had a bit of a bust up with Dad, which was around, in fact, it was more around his drinking than my drinking. Back to town, worked for the NZED as a pay clerk for a short period of time, and then the other significant thing in 73, I joined the police. And that was a really interesting experience in lots of ways, because there was quite a significant drinking culture in the police. And I think in about 75 we had our youngest boy, there was lots and lots of drinking, but not too many. I was sort of getting away with it, if you know what I mean, running very close to the cutter, and the culture was, a lot of drinking. Work hard, play hard. That was the ethos in the police at the time.
0: Yeah. So how did it really start to grow and build for you? What was building up to this becoming obviously a serious problem?

0: for you?
1: Yeah, well, I think what I need to say is that I was primarily a binge drinker. I was a daily drinker when I was on holiday, but other than that, I wasn't. And just to make it really, really clear, my only problem was that once I started drinking, I couldn't stop. Mm. And I could never, ever get enough. And I could literally drink all night. I could drink from late afternoon one day to the next morning. And I didn't seem to, you know, people talk about blackout drinking. I can't really remember blackout drinking because sadly, I can remember a lot of the bad stuff that did happen. And some of which I'd rather forget.
0: So it built for you to a point of, crisis over time. What did that look like, Chris?
1: Absolutely. By this stage, I had become completely unreliable. There used to be frequent arguments when my wife wanted to know what time I was coming home, and I would never ever come home when I said I was going to come home. I could be was frequently out to the early hours of the morning, and then getting home, I carried on drinking and what I called one-man parties with stereos roaring, you know, ignoring the interests of my wife and my children. And when I look back on it, it's quite disgraceful behaviour, and thank God it hasn't happened in sobriety. But what sort of got me through the doors of AA, and very quickly I had three goes. The first go was a one-off, and then it was around about a year later, I come back and I did 2 months. I got thirsty and I went out and drank for another six months, and then the last time I come in was on the 5th of October 1992, and I've been there ever since. But what got me across the line into AA was basically guilt and shame, and I'd become a person that I didn't like anymore. And I think one of the defining moments, my wife was never an Al-Anon person, but she did ring Al-Anon near the end of my drinking, and they advised her to leave me alone. So instead of her having an argument with me in the early hours and getting me, you know, very disgruntledly to bed, she just left me alone, which resulted in me still sitting at the table at 8 o'clock, 9 o'clock in the morning drinking, and my kids would get up to go to work and school, and my wife was working. And I'd still be sitting at the table drinking with a blue nose and a red face, and just disgusting behaviour that I couldn't live with anymore. So that was the type of thing that happened that got me to my rock bottom.
0: Right. Okay. And so you're into AA. First impressions, what was your first – well, what was the first meeting like that, I guess, from where your sobriety has carried on?
1: Okay. The very, very first meeting I went to, the bad stuff happened on the Friday night when I'd been drinking all day, and I fell down a flight of stairs and badly sprained an ankle and just about bloody concussed myself on the wall at the bottom. So that was on the Friday night. I got to AA on the Monday night, and – I was feeling a bit better, and I lasted only 8 days, and I was drinking again. And it was another year, more bad stuff happened, and once again I got into AA. And I liked it, I enjoyed it, I thought it was doing stuff for me, but I wasn't ready. And if you're an alcoholic, immersed in the disease of alcoholism, you have to be absolutely 1,000% certain that you want recovery. And it was the third time that I come in that's where my headspace was. I had what I still think to this day was a spiritual experience in the early hours of the morning. I was burning up. My head was going nuts. And I had a moment of clarity in which, Chris, that's it. No more drinking. And I went to AA in Peterborough Street, where the old Teachers College used to be, on the 5th of October, and I haven't drunk since.
0: Yep. Hey, look, because you mentioned it, Chris, it's probably a good time to bring it in. There's a bit of a mystery to people outside of AA around what sort of a program it is. And to be clear, it's a spiritual program, not a religious program. What does spirituality look like to you?
1: Yeah, it is a spiritual program. Some people used to talk about it having a spiritual aspect. It hasn't. It is a spiritual program. And spirituality to me is very, very much different than religion. And part of the AA program is that we do believe in a higher power. Mm-hmm. And one of the things I love about the program is that that higher power

0: that can be anything that we want it to be. It can be a religious God that we've had. I mean, I did have a church upbringing, and I still think that my higher power is most likely very close to being a religious God. I don't go to church. My AA meeting on a Sunday morning, I consider to be my church. Where I get my spiritual nourishment, basically. And spirituality is very, very difficult to actually define. Mm. It's very much a personal thing. Mm. But I do. And part of my journey of recovery is that I pray every morning to my higher power and ask to be kept clean and sober for the next 24 hours and thank my higher power for keeping me clean and sober for the last 24 hours. And I've been doing that for 33 years.
1: Mm.
0: And I'm sober, so I think it works.
1: Yeah, absolutely. And so what do you do on a daily basis to stay sober? How have you maintained all of that sobriety for all that time?
0: What I'd say from the outset is that sobriety is the most important thing in my life. Mm-hmm. I never, ever want to forget that I'm an alcoholic. Hence, every morning I do hand my life over to my higher power and ask to be kept clean and sober. And also, I have books that I read, Daily Reflections, 24-hour book, and As Bill Sees It, all of which remind me on a daily basis that I am an alcoholic. And what I do know in my journey of recovery is that alcoholism is here forever. Mm. It's for the rest of your life. It doesn't go away. But all we need to do is basically stay sober. Mm. On a daily basis,
1: And hence that practice and reminding, as you said, it's really around the fact of not being complacent or you know, letting it sneak up again.
0: Yeah, and giving back. I think giving back is huge. Service is a big part of our recovery. And just as an example, I'm here doing this today. I'm going to be at my regular AA meeting tomorrow morning, and then on Monday evening I'm going to be at a detox, speaking to people who are in detox about my journey of recovery. So it is very much a case of, to keep it, you've got to give it away. And I am absolutely passionate about my journey of recovery. And I think while I'm on a bit of a roll, I think the one thing I do want to say is that early in recovery, I thought that was the end of the good times, end of the fun. I can tell you overwhelmingly that the fun and the good times in recovery have just been overwhelmingly, and they're real. What you get out of the bottle is artificial, and there's a price to pay the next day when you've got that thumping head and the hangover. What you get from little grandchildren, little granddaughters with sparkling eyes is the joy you get out of that is real, and it stays with you. And the joy of nature, you know, beautiful days and, being in wherever.
1: And just not waking up feeling sense of dread, guilt, shame, wondering what happened. Yeah, I totally agree, Chris. I wouldn't trade my sober life for my drinking life ever. And look, you talked about service a bit and kind of extending from that. There's the concept of sponsorship inside of AA or sort of mentoring and helping another. And look, you are my sponsor. I'm your sponsee. For people who are maybe not familiar with it, what does that look like for you and how does it work?
0: Sponsorship is very, very important. And for those that have no knowledge or experience of the Fellowship of Alcoholics Anonymous, it can be described as mentoring, but it's basically where, an experienced member who's got a number of years up in recovery takes a new person in recovery under their wing, and they support them and they help them, and they're there as a sounding board for any problems, and also they help them through the 12 steps of alcoholism. I've always had a sponsor. My first two sponsors have both sadly passed away, and my current sponsor I've had for over a decade, and I've never been without a sponsor. And through all my recovery, I've had sponsees. It's challenging. It is challenging because of the nature of the disease.
1: Yep, absolutely. Look, so much else. But tell me, I know you just said before about how good life is, but what do you feel are some of the major differences between, now being sober compared to when you were drinking? What are the big changes for you?
0: I think the first most obvious one is that when I was immersed in my alcoholism, I was totally and completely and utterly unreliable. I would never, ever be where I was supposed to be, when I was supposed to be. I

never ever come home. And in recovery, I've been Mr. Reliable. If I say I'm going to do something, I'm going to do it. If I'm going to be somewhere at such time, I'm there. If I'm going to come home at such time. But like we have just done some amazing, amazing stuff. And I retired young, 55, and we got a big caravan and we spent 3 years touring all over New Zealand. And I went to AA all

0: processes.
1: Yeah.
0: For me, the one wee thing I can think of is ethics and doing the right thing.
1: Yeah.
0: So one thing I have committed to doing is not pirating or doing anything on the internet without paying for it correctly.
1: Yes, yes. Very good.
0: And that sounds like a weird thing to say, but it's that ethic thing of, okay, am I knowingly going

0: or many awards for her columns, but this is her second adult novel, and she really does know how to write an engrossing read. It's called Other People's Bodies. And
1: a journey into the dark heart of wellness culture.
0: Wellness culture, yeah. There's a very evil man in there. He sort of gets his comeuppance, but I don't want to give anything away.
1: No spoilers
0: at all. And then my other guest today is a poet who I've been a great fan of for many years, Helen Rickaby. She lives in Te Whanganui, Ātara. And this is her latest work. It's called My Bourgeois Apocalypse. And it's a memoir come essay come journal. It's like...
1: Great title, Bourgeois Apocalypse.
0: Yeah, it will draw you in.
1: Excellent. And then I speak with the author of Karen Holdham. It's her first, she's also an ex-journo, or probably a journo, but this is her first novel, and it's a historical novel called The End and the Beginning. It's very beautiful. It's really worth a listen. The End and the Beginning is the first published novel by Karen Holdham. Karen's a journalist by trade, so she's no stranger to writing. But for this manuscript, she won the Best Manuscript Prize when completing her Master's in Creative Writing at Auckland University. And we can really see why. The extraordinary storyline may have been a gift from history, but Karen's treatment of it brings the difficult themes from that history alive through characters we fear for and we cheer for as they face the brutal realities of war. The book reminds us, without ever preaching, that the lessons from that most brutal period of human history remain really relevant today. She joins me on Zoom for our interview this morning. Tēnā koe, Karen. Congratulations on a terrific first novel.
2: Kia ora. Thank you so much for having me.
1: Wow. So, this is based on a true story, but before we talk about that, can you just, and how you discovered the story, can you just sketch for our listeners the plot setup, the setting, and the main characters?
2: Great. Sure. So it's set in the final weeks of World War II and on the border of France and Germany. So if you imagine at this time, you have the Western Front is pushing on through, the Western Allies are coming west, the Russians are coming east, Germany has been bombed to smithereens, and it's an Armageddon. It's a period of Armageddon. And into this steps a boy, a 13-year-old boy called Max and his best mate, who decide that instead of fighting for Hitler, they're going to try to cross Germany and get home to the French border in a time of absolute chaos. Meanwhile, we have the story of Marguerite, who's Max's mum, who's French, and she is trapped inside Germany trying to reunite her family. So you have these sort of two perspectives and two stories told side by side of people from the border, from right on the border.
1: Fabulous. Thank you very much. The title and the premise of the book, The End and the Beginning, they really remind us how the roots of future conflicts lie and how we deal with the aftermath of wars, right? And I guess that was a bit of an inevitable theme, given that you found the story at La Chauvinerie. I'm not sure that I've said that right. La Chauvinerie. What took you there? And can you tell listeners about finding the story and about the wonderful unfolding of relationships as your research progressed?
2: Yeah, so I found I'll just tell it briefly because it's a long story as to how I actually stumbled upon the real story of Edmond Baton, whose journey this book is based on. But in essence, this was a boy who left a Hitler Youth training camp, which wasn't called as such. They were called Kinderlandverschickung, which were children's evacuation to the countryside. But basically, they took German youth and trained them up to be soldiers, and this was Hitler's big one of his many missions was to create an army of children. And so I just

0: discovered the story of Edmund's being in this, of Edmund's journey through a German military cemetery that's actually in France, in Normandy, right up near the beaches from the D-Day landings. And Edmund had crossed the whole of Germany and got all the way to the border, very close to home, when in fact he got arrested and sent to a civilian internment camp in the centre of France. And in reading about this internment camp, where lots of people who died there ended up at this German military cemetery, I understood that this was one of the, you know, huge scandal post-war, at a time when France was preparing to stand in judgment at Nuremberg in the Nazi war trials. This kind of horror had occurred in its backyard, which was that this internment camp did not look after its civilian prisoners, and they were not well looked after at all.
1: Mm. And so, it's sobering and awful. But the book isn't, everybody. So this history is sobering and awful. The book is definitely deals with that. But let me just reassure listeners: pick this book up because you will be moved in many ways. There's an enormous amount of research. There's deep history of the region and of the war in the novel, but it never veers into exposition. You do that extremely well, Karen, and the lived experience of the characters is how we find all this research. You know, it's very credible and very detailed, so thank you for that. Were you a scholar of this era and regional and the political history of this era before you wrote?
0: No, and I had to become one because I just didn't know enough. Like everyone, I've read a lot of books and fictions, watched a lot of films from the story. I've read several history books related to World War II because it is a fascinating period of history. But when it came to imagining a story, and essentially this is an imagined story because we don't have all the details of the journey, I had to do a lot of world building, and that switching from being a journalist to being a novelist was really tough because I had to just create a world, and I didn't have the words of the people I was interviewing or to kind of rely on. I had to create it. So that came about through a lot of reading, and that really, really helped. And of course, interviews with the family who were on the border, which I didn't actually answer your previous question properly. But, yeah, I did need to learn a lot, and so that I could just immerse myself into this world. The view I took was that I will create an historical scaffold and that is absolutely as accurate as I can make it. And from that, I'll hang an imagined story. And that became the way that I didn't let the sort of the truth and the facts of Edmund Barton's specific story hold me back as a writer. I needed that story to fly, the imagined story to fly, but as long as a historical framework was true and the events and the characters in the story were true to the themes and true to the time and the people and the place.
1: Yeah, well, congratulations. You've done that very well. I imagined it like the scaffold and then your imagined characters kind of working through, living their story in this historical scaffold, which is exactly as you kind of describe it. So one of the things is, so let's go back then, actually. Tell us about forming a relationship with Edmund's character, a family, the base for Max, his family. How did that happen?
0: That was super, and that was one of just the happiest and most privileged sort of my experiences about this whole thing. So I found out about Edmund's story, and it was very brief. It was a very brief summary of what had happened to him. And I thought, well, that's enough. I'm going to write my first book because that is a very strong idea for a book. And then, but the journalist in me could not help just going and doing a little bit of digging. And I just was astounded that within a week I had an email from a then, I think, 85-year-old Frenchman called Joseph Barton saying, voila, contact is made, how can we help? And he was Edmund's first cousin and childhood friend. He put me in touch with Lily, who was Edmund's sister, who was still alive on the other side of the border. And I was over there within 6 weeks interviewing them and just welcomed into their homes, a complete stranger and, let's be honest, a nobody in terms of

0: literature, in terms of writing fiction, and they just opened up their homes and hearts and memories. And I was so privileged to be part of that and got to know them very, very well.
1: Extraordinary, extraordinary. And I think that the respect and the emotion of those relationships really informs the story very much. I love that the themes of populism and complacency and of the whole experience of war are told through point of view characters who are women and children. That's kind of like an observation about the impact of war in itself. It's a political statement that you've chosen those point of view characters. Was that your intention? Did you kind of do that deliberately to think about the impact on women and children, on civilians, on just was?
0: I absolutely did. I mean, there's an image which I can show you. Unfortunately, your readers can't see it, but it's of a boy who was about Edmund's age. Oh. He's in his great coat. He's got his badges on, and he's just been arrested or captured in Berlin, where he's no doubt been fighting with suicidal fervour. But the expression on his face is absolute terror. He's crying. He's a 13-year-old boy, and he had a gun or whatever he had, a good grenade thrower is all they had. And it's not a game. Mm. And death is all around him, and children all around him have died for their Führer. And I really, really wanted to explore the war experience on fascism and indoctrination and propaganda and its effect on children. And it was a diabolical plan that Hitler had. I did not realise how deep it went and how, in fact, just how successful it was until I read a book called School for Barbarians that came out in the mid-1930s and was a warning to the world that Hitler was creating an army of children. So I particularly wanted to look at the impact on children, because also their worlds came crashing down. Those who survived believed everything they believed right up until the final weeks of World War II, and then it imploded. Everything they understood to be true of the world, their superiority, the invincibility of their leader, their strength, their right to be better than everybody, was just demolished. Mm. And they had to rebuild themselves and their lives, and not everyone did it successfully. Mm. There were a lot of really, really damaged German people from that period.
1: From that, it would be very easy, even though we have a natural empathy for children, it would be quite plausible to, or hard, in fact, to create characters that we really strongly empathise with and care for and love. And you've achieved that really well. I want to talk about Marguerite in a minute. But can you tell us how the character of Tonya came to you? Just thinking of these, of this kind of, all these things, the political and war history of the region, the impact on women and children, and how did Tonya arrive in the book, and what part does she play in the novel for you?
0: Yeah, I have to confess, I slightly cheated with Tonya because she is based on a real person who I adore. Her character, her courage, and she grew up in a regime under Russian communism. So she actually talked to me a lot about what it was like to be a child. And I remember her telling me about a piece of graffiti she wrote that she saw in a classroom where someone had carved a picture of Lenin, I think, into the desk, and she was just so horrified and afraid and just overwhelmed that someone would do such a terrible thing. So I needed a character like her. I wanted to represent the enslaved women in Germany in the Second World War, because I don't think their stories are well enough told. Again, I met someone from whose family came from Ukraine, and haven't they been through a lot? And in the village that this man's family came from, every year the Nazis would come and go to every household and take another kid, take another daughter, and take them to Germany, where they were going to be dairy maids or domestic servants or whatever. So I wanted that story to be told. And in terms of her character, well, Tonya is just a gift because I knew her.
1: Oh, well, it's a fabulous story, and it allows us to get

0: close to the horror of women's experience in the war without you having to subject our point of view character, Marguerite, to that horror directly. She becomes sensitized through that relationship, and I think that's was very beautifully done. Marguerite reminds me very much of the mother from Paul Lynch's Prophet Song. Have you read Prophet Song?
1: I read it when he was at the Writers Festival in Auckland. Right. I just finished, I had about three chapters to go and I met him and I said, I fangirled him really badly. And it's like, oh, your book. And he was like, I'm really sorry, because he knew, of course, what was coming. But gosh, thank you. I mean, yeah, she is a great character. And I've never seen the comparison, of course, but there is, because mothers just endure, don't they?
0: But also, you know, that mother trying to keep a family safe, but permitting the creep and then the iron grip, then being in the iron grip of fascism and fascist control over a community, and Marguerite's character in that, you know, the notes of complacency, but then powerlessness, you know. So a comparison that came to me. Look, we're going to run out of time. There's a metaphor that you use on page 64. Have you got the book with you?
1: Oh, yes.
0: Okay, because this is just a really brief reading. There's a metaphor that you use. Marguerite's desperately seeking safety and survival for a daughter and herself in the employ of a German officer, and they're sitting down to a highly charged dinner full of threat and concealed power, and she watches a praying mantis crawling down a branch of blossom in a vase. And the very last paragraph of the top of page 64. Could you read that for us?
1: The mantis makes its slow passage along the length of a branch. Nothing for you out there, poor short-sighted creature, just a precipice hovering over a sea of knives.
0: It's fabulous. It's a fabulous metaphor for that, what happens if we ignore complacency. And so I thought that one was worth sharing.
1: Thank you.
0: It's just one tiny little example of great writing in a novel that's gripping, beautiful and true. The book is The End and the Beginning. It's written by Karen Holdham. It's published by Simon & Schuster. It's available online or nationwide at bookstores near you. Thank you very much for joining us, Karen. And good luck. I can't wait to see what you write next. What are you working on?
1: Well, my next book opens in Taranaki in 1841 with a woman chained to a boulder, watching a couple of guys, including quite a hot Scotsman, build a gallows to hang her from. So I had fun writing that one.
0: Oh, my goodness. Okay, so historical fiction, you've got the bug.
1: Accidentally, I do.
0: Accidentally, you do.
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3: Number 33. I am no longer afraid of quicksand, but is that a mistake? I am waiting for something to happen, and I am feeling a bit poorly, like I'm getting a cold, though I'm hoping to fight it off, perhaps with the mulled wine I'm now drinking. There seemed to be a light shining. I think we are both offering each other something, but I'm not sure what. I had a coffee with O, which got me out of the house. Something I read recently on the internet, where someone was noting how out of proportion to reality the childhood fears of getting caught in quicksand and the Bermuda Triangle were to the actual threat. Maybe it was the yearning thing, the thing that takes the place of God. Studio Italiano da 7 anni. I couldn't quite articulate it to myself yet, but I wanted to talk to him. I felt up for making dinner even. I like it when we don't have to shrink back from each other. Did SingStar especially enjoyed the rosemary? When you said you did understand me, I felt like you could see into my soul and all the secrets there were laid out for you. I kept thinking Spinoza was somehow going to be important in my exploration of doubt, But every time I read or

0: listen to something about him, I'm left with impressions, but few specifics. We did talk on the way down the stairs, and now I feel I probably should have been politer to everyone else, asked how they were, etc. S and I went for a drive around the south coast, and because it was busy at Scorching Bay, we ended up at Polo and Miramar. Today, I want to keep journaling, and maybe I'll read, and maybe I'll do some gardening. I have weeds to pull out, and also plants to plant.
1: That was Te Whanganui Atara poet Helen Rickaby reading from her latest book, My Bourgeois Apocalypse. This is her fifth and a half collection of poetry. Well, she says that she's published four and a half, so maybe this, I don't know how the maths work
0: yeah,
1: there.
0: This is the fifth and a half.
1: Fifth and a half, exactly. the last time I talked to her was after she won the Mary and Peter Biggs Award for Poetry at the 2020 Ockham New Zealand Book Awards for her collection, How to Live. She's worked a lot in publishing and editing poetry journals, and we'll talk about that later, I hope. Helen, this is an extraordinary collection, and I gather that you had a launch come dance party for it, which kind of makes sense.
0: When I was thinking about how I wanted to launch this book, I thought, I have to have a dance party. There's a lot of songs mentioned in the book and a lot of music and dancing. And the period that this book covers, because it's a kind of a sort of a poetic memoir kind of thing, the time when dancing and music was particularly important to me, and also a time when you couldn't always dance with other people because that includes the lockdowns and the pandemic generally.
1: Yeah, it's taken from journals, what you were writing in your journals, shall we say, from 2019 to 2024. It's described as a collage slash essay slash memoir. I'm really interested in the process of your putting it together. What you took, how you laid it out, all those kind of things.
0: I mean, it began, I mean, I guess the whole way through it was a bit of an experiment. It wasn't the book I thought I was writing. The book I thought I was writing, I am still writing, and it's about doubt. And so through this, there are some of my notes and thoughts about that. But I was having a lot of trouble with that book. And then an idea came to me from a few different inputs. I've been playing with randomness and chance in my writing a lot, and I've kept a journal since I was a teenager. My journals are not just diaries, though there is some of that. They're kind of repositories of everything, of all my thinking and notes, and all my drafts begin in my journals. So it's not, yeah, so there's a lot of different kinds of things in there. And I had this idea of what would happen if I took some randomly selected sentences from my journals and make a poem out of it, which I do make my poems out of sentences from my journals, but not usually with the element of randomness. And so I picked up some sentences and I arranged them in the way that had some juxtapositions and things that surprised me, and I liked it. And so then I did a few more, and then I thought, oh, this could be something.
1: This could work. Because it's the surprise for the reader as you go through it. You start off thinking that there's going to be some logical progression, and and then after about two or three, you think, hang on. There are threads coming through, obviously, but, you know, this isn't just a day-by-day progression. This is not necessarily chronological, which, well, I mean, it is, but...
0: It is, yeah, Yeah, it's mostly chronological, but I like to

0: more poetic logic.
1: Yeah.
0: I mean, I think a lot about poetry and what it is and what it brings. I'm really interested in where poetry intersects with other forms. With Anna Jackson, I've run a few conferences about poetry and the essay, poetry and biography. The last one we did was kind of about hybrid works. So I'm really interested in what it is that poetry brings to other things. And I think it brings its layers and it brings a way of being able to leap over gaps and make connections that are not necessarily logical.
1: Yeah. And so there's work for the reader to do, but it's not onerous work. It's like...
0: Oh, good.
1: No.
0: I mean, when I was writing it, I was thinking, is anyone else going to like this? But then I showed some to various people, and they did like it. But I was a bit, if I didn't show it to people as much as I would normally. Like I didn't show it to my husband until I had actually handed it in, because in case he didn't like what I was doing, I didn't want to be stopped.
1: No,
0: until I was done.
1: Yeah, or made conscious, you know, too self-conscious about what you were pulling out. I guess.
0: Yeah,
1: you didn't.
0: I mean, he has, of course, read it now, and he has. He's proved it. but sometimes you just have to try something and not be dissuaded, and then you can see what happens. And it's not going to be for everybody. I mean,
1: I had
0: one review, and the chat was a bit bamboozled by it, I think. And that's fair enough, because poetry's like that. Sometimes it's just not for you.
1: Yeah, I totally, totally agree. Yeah, and, you know, I read it twice, so I could go back and you know, do more links or the other. Yeah, when I read it twice, I'm just trying to, I'm articulating what I'm thinking, obviously, which is not always sensible. But I think I allowed myself to enjoy it more the second time, because I wasn't trying too hard to work out what you were doing.
0: Yeah. I mean, I think, and for myself, having read poetry a little bit like this sometimes, you have to kind of go with it and just go with its flow. A book that I had been very inspired by for my last collection in particular, for one poem in my last collection, is a book called My Life by Lynn Hajinian. And somebody had loaned me that book a very long time ago, and I tried to read it several times, and I just couldn't. I just could not get past. I couldn't get into it. And then one day I opened it, and I was like, I can just flow with this. I don't need to, it's similar in that the sentences don't follow on from each other. And once I just accepted that and went with it, I could suddenly read it and loved it. But sometimes it takes a while to learn how to read something.
1: Oh, it sure does. And most people who enjoy poetry don't want to just have something served up to them that is immediately accessible.
0: No, although you do want to have something you can connect with reasonably soon.
1: Oh, yeah.
0: I guess you want, you want layers in poetry. You want it to maybe give you a little bit to start with, but then keep on giving you more.
1: Yeah, this... you know, as I say, it's described as a collage, and that it's similar to found poetry, in a sense. But also,
0: I've been describing it as self-found poetry.
1: Yes, yes, you've generated it, your own AI, really, isn't it?
0: That did occur to me later. It's like I'm my own large language model, or maybe it's a small language model, but it is a little like that.
1: That's right.

0: You've made it all.
1: I hope less waffly.
0: Oh, there's no waffle in it, I don't think, at all. That's what I enjoyed. There's no self-indulgence. You're not just filling up space on the page. And it was a particularly weird time, 2019 to 2024. Think of all the things,
1: strange things
0: that happened then. We were all interrogating ourselves and the world and the people around us, weren't we?
1: Yeah, it was very strange. I mean, the second poem, which is the first one kind of in chronological order, the first one's like a prologue, it begins in sort of around February 2019. And, yeah, there's a few things in that poem about the Christchurch mosque shootings. And that was such a massive, surreal moment of horror. Like, this just doesn't happen here.
0: No.
1: But it did, and it was happening. And I guess there's been other things of a different nature through this whole time, of like things that feel like a bad dream, but here we are in it, and now we're doing it. That's what we're doing now. Yeah.
0: Yeah, so the title is a very apt one, and, you know, without being trivial, the way that you've designed the cover, I know you would have designed it with somebody else, but all the things all the things that you've placed in the photograph on the cover, you know, are all there in the poetry. It's wonderful.
1: They're all my things. I did a photo shoot. I got a friend of mine with a good camera to come and shoot it, but we arranged all of the things on my dining room table. And Auckland University Press was very indulgent, and the designer, Kaylee, did a great job with the photo to make it work as a cover.
0: Yeah, I don't always like to draw attention to the cover and not the contents, but in this case, you can't help it, because it's so evocative of what's inside. And as you read through the poems and then you close the book, you think, oh, yeah, that's the green nail polish, the strange, is it a raptor something?
1: It's a robo-raptor.
0: A robo-raptor who's sort of collapsed.
1: And his name is Fluffy.
0: Ah.
1: I mean, I was, when I had the idea for a cover, I was inspired by Vanitas paintings, which were, I think, maybe 17th century, 18th century, mostly Dutch, I think. They're still live, but they're kind of evocative of, like, death. And so they quite often have skulls in them, and I don't have skulls, and I didn't want to put a skull in it. But I thought, oh, the Roboraptor's head looks a little bit skull-like.
0: Yes. Yeah, it's a perfect still life. Helen, thank you for your time this morning. I've loved talking to you. I know you said to explain a poem is to take it apart like an equation that can be solved, or a puzzle where the pieces fit, but I do not think poetry is like that. But I think you've done a really good job of explaining how this book came about and what we can anticipate when we read it.
1: Oh, thank you.
0: The book is called My Bourgeois Apocalypse. It's by Helen Rickaby, and it's published by Auckland University Press.
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0: Megan Nicol-Reed wrote a much-loved and highly regarded column in national newspapers before turning her hand to fiction. Her first novel, One of Those Mothers, was a huge hit, and now we have her new book, Other People's Bodies to Enjoy. It's referred to in America as a sophomore

0: novel, which I've always hated the sound of, but is it a novel for our times, do you think, Megan?
1: I would hope so. It was very much written as a reaction to our times. Although I say that and readers might kind of jump on it thinking that it's going to be hugely about kind of world issues, etc. And I think with my writing, what I always, my approach is always to kind of absorb what's happening on the world stage and politically, and then filter it through my observations and experiences and turn it into something quite personal. So, yeah, if that makes any sense.
0: Yes, of course, because, you know, a lot in this is about being taken in and manipulated and, you know, people having to try and work out what's true and what's not. But, of course, female friendships are, you know, your forte, I think, aren't they?
1: I think so. Thank you. I'm flattered by that, because it's not like I set out thinking that that was my forte, but now 2 books into my writing career, it definitely feels like that's where my heart lies. That's what I'm interested in exploring.
0: There's 5 women, and they've come together. 2 of them know each other, have been childhood friends, but the others, they're all sort of disparate characters that find themselves in this rather... what would you call, I'm searching for the right word for Lars. He's charismatic.
1: Yeah, he is. I think he's charismatic yet enigmatic, am I saying that right?
0: That's
1: how I think of him. Funnily enough, my publisher didn't respond that well to him when I first filed the manuscript, and I think she had in her head that, well, I guess she knew that he needed to be charismatic, and I guess people have in their head of what charismatic looks like for them, and he definitely, like, her husband is very tall and classically good looking, and she and Lars is neither of those things. And yet, to my mind, there was still something very compelling about him, and she struggled to believe that he could be. I think that's interesting.
0: Yeah, well, you know, I can see, you know, they're all, he's a personal trainer, I forgot to say that, so they're all drawn for their various reasons to look up to him, and he... So I can see why various members are attracted to him, taken in by him, and others are a little more sceptical.
1: Yes, definitely. And as probably their kind of worst fears are borne out, but, well, kind of.
0: Mm. Yeah, well, we can't give too much away.
1: No,
0: Megan.
1: No, exactly.
0: I'll leave it up to you to say as much or as little as you want to about the plot.
1: Well, this isn't exactly about the plot, but you mentioned when you were talking about the 5 different women that they're, apart from the 2 that already knew each other, that they are 5 very different women that are drawn together under the kind of their shared desire to get fit. And I think for me, that was, and then just going back to what you were asking me about whether this was a book for our times, I think... that is really what I'm getting getting out.

0: getting at when I was kind of talking about the political versus the personal, because when I set out to write it, I was so kind of gobsmacked and fascinated by what we had lived through with COVID, where all these very, very different bedfellows, that people that I would have never expected to be on the same page about anything were suddenly kind of all camping out at Parliament and protesting the vaccine mandates. And I found that, yeah, endlessly intriguing that that an issue could unify such diverse people like that. And it really kind of rocked me, I think, and made me question a lot of what I had assumed to be true about the world. Like, I grew up in a very left-leaning family, and my politics have always been very left. And I think I've kind of, even though supposedly if you're left, you're liberal and you're open-minded, I think in a kind of quite unattractive way, really, I had got quite closed-minded to that, you know, if you think one way, then you're going to kind of look a certain way. And I guess that was really what I wanted to explore, how we all got so polarized and how dangerous that is.
1: Yes, because as I said, four disparate women and coming for different reasons, and how our bodies, and other people's bodies can be put at risk, or we're so sensitive about how we see ourselves and how that whole thing has been shaped. So when you get those women together with this particular type of man, it becomes a fraught area, doesn't it?
0: Yeah, it sure does. I just actually was writing an essay yesterday to kind of promote the book coming out, and about body image. And I was doing a little bit of research, and it was so. I actually, by the end of it, I just felt utterly confused, because I was reading about all these kind of women that were very much poster girls for the body positivity movement, and so kind of large woman who had embraced their size over the last 10 years and kind of basically said stuff you to everyone that tries to, the media and society that try and make them be small. But now with these kind of supposedly miracle weight loss drugs, Ozempic, et cetera, that are available, a lot of these women or people who have battled with their weight and kind of were at this stage of celebrating it are now actually choosing to lose weight because for the first time it seems possible for them, and they're getting this huge backlash from kind of other members of the body positivity movement who had celebrated them celebrating their weight, and they now feel really ripped off. And so now these women are saying, well, hang on, no, the whole point of body positivity is that anyone should be able to be anything, so don't criticize us for now choosing a different path. And I was just, I felt like, I don't know what I'm meant to think about all of this.
1: No, it's just bonkers, really. Things have been turned on their head by these new drugs. And, it's interesting because it is part of our times now that, I'm so much older. I feel very, very liberated that I didn't have to go to gyms when I was young. We did feel pressure to be thin. That's never gone away. But I didn't have to put myself in a leotard or whatever the hell you call it. And

0: meet up with friends or other women and, you know, feel so pressured to have my body on display in such a very overt way. That wasn't even a question. That was just my statement.
1: Well, I totally get that and I envy you that, but I also feel like I've been a regular exerciser my entire, no, actually that's not true, not my entire life. I was like the kid at school that was the last to be chosen for the netball team, et cetera. And I grew up in this very creative, artistic family where it was kind of frowned upon to be interested in sports, and so I thought that was what you did, like if you wanted to be arty then there was no way that you could be in any way physical. But then I don't know quite, I guess it was that pressure in my 20s to look a certain way. I started going to the gym, and although I'd definitely gone through stages of really hating the gym and what it stood for, I have come to a good place in my relationship with gyms over the last 10 years. And I really, and there's a lot of thinking now around how important it is, particularly for women as we age, to be strong if you don't want to be taken out by a fall, or if you, you know, still want to be able to bend over and do your shoelaces up. And so I actually, although there's some real, that comes from my book, some really negative stuff, I think, around that pressure on women and body image. And I think hopefully there's also a little kind of glimpse that it can be something wonderful as well, and that there is something really... that really can lift your spirits about exercising in a group than in a way that I don't think anything else I've ever quite experienced does, perhaps, apart from maybe.
0: Yeah, well, yeah, and we can make this book sound very serious and dark, but and there are a lot of dark thoughts and possible, you know, you take us into some areas that we're all concerned about, the manosphere and all that evil stuff that's happening. But, you know, just to finish, let's say it's a lot of fun, this book.
1: Oh, thanks, Maureen.
0: And that sounds a bit glib, but...
1: No, but I'll the, take that.
0: You know, there's a lot of joy in the relationships between the women. You've had a great go at describing all these different types, not types of women, but different characters, and how they end up, you know, being their own saviours.
1: That's a really nice note to end on, because that was my hope for the book, that people would come away with it. A feeling that these women had, as you said, been their own saviours.
0: Well, I loved it. So thank you, Megan.
1: Thank you, Maureen. It's a pleasure to talk to you.
0: Yeah. The book is called Other People's Bodies. It's by Megan Nicol-Reed and it's published by Allen and Unwin. And join us, Marianne Stone and Maureen Rout, on Bookends, sponsored by Scorpio Books. 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
1: Voting in this year's Dunedin City Council by-election is underway and closes at noon on Tuesday, May 12th. 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

0: listening to ORFM Dunedin. It's 12 o'clock. 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
1: Welcome to the newsroom. I'm Jeanette Jalil. After the US and Iran clash over American attempts to escort vessels through the Strait of Hormuz, President Trump insists he's winning.
2: Well, one way or the other, we win. We either make the right deal or we win very easily from the military standpoint. We've already won that.
1: But Iran warns there's no military solution. Is the fragile ceasefire unraveling? The WHO says it believes human-to-human transmission of the Hanta virus may have taken place on a cruise ship where three passengers died and others are confined to their cabins.
3: We're not just a story. We're not just headlines. We're people. People with families, with lives, with people waiting for us at home.
1: And the country legend Dolly Parton cancels her upcoming Vegas residency over health concerns.
4: I can't be dizzy carrying around banjos, guitars and such. Not to mention all those heavy rhinestone outfits, the big hair, my big personality.
1: After this bulletin.
0: BBC News with Emily Thomas. There are increasing fears of hostilities resuming in the Gulf after Washington tried to force open the Strait of Hormuz for commercial shipping. On Monday, the US military said two American-flagged merchant ships successfully transited the strait. In his response, Iran's parliamentary speaker warned that breaches of the ceasefire had endangered shipping and energy transit. Yolande Nell reports from Jerusalem.
5: President Trump's Project Freedom is continuing for a second day, but it remains to be seen whether it will break Iran's blockade of the Strait of Hormuz or lead to a renewal of full-scale war. Iran's parliamentary speaker, Mohammed Baghir Khalibaf, wrote on X that the security of shipping and the transit of energy had been jeopardized by the US and its allies through what he said was a violation of the ceasefire and the imposition of a naval blockade on Iran. Iran has already reacted angrily, deploying cruise missiles and drones in an attempt to thwart the US mission.
0: Romanian lawmakers have voted to remove the Prime Minister, Ilie Bolojan, in a no-confidence vote in Parliament. The largest party, the Social Democrats, abandoned his four-way coalition last month and joined forces with the far right to call for the confidence debate. President Nicușar Dan will now work to see if the coalition can be rebuilt under another prime minister. Ahead of the vote, he conceded that the coming weeks would be difficult, but gave assurances Romania will retain its pro-EU stance. EU leaders have congratulated Armenia's prime minister for the work being done to move his country politically closer to the bloc. However, Nikol Pashinyan was told more democratic reforms were needed. Rehan Dimitri is in Yerevan.
6: Ursula von der Leyen said that given the current crisis in the Strait of Hormuz and the disruption of the Middle Eastern routes, the European Union is now paying a very particular interest towards the so-called Trans-Caspian Corridor, otherwise known as the Middle Corridor, that will connect China to

0: Europe via Central Asia and the Caucasus, bypassing Russia.
1: Sudan has recalled its ambassador to Ethiopia after accusing its neighbour, as well as the United Arab Emirates, of facilitating a drone strike on Khartoum International Airport. Barbara Platusha is in Nairobi.
2: What the Sudanese are saying is that they have concrete evidence that the drone strike on the airport conducted by the Rapid Support Forces was launched from Ethiopian territory. This isn't the first time they've said that. Back in March, they said they had tracked a drone that was fired from Ethiopia, and after it had carried out some strikes, it was intercepted, and then they said that that drone code showed that it was from the United Arab Emirates and that it had connected, now made similar connections to the drone that was fired at the airport, that it had been launched from the same place in Ethiopia.
1: Ethiopia has rejected the accusations. World news from the BBC. President Zelensky has accused Russia of utter cynicism for carrying out deadly attacks overnight while seeking a truce for its May the 9th Victory Day parade in Moscow. Russian drone and missile strikes killed four people at a gas facility in Ukraine's central Poltava region, with another person killed near Kharkiv. Ukraine has also offered a ceasefire. Thailand has scrapped a long-standing agreement with neighbouring Cambodia on overlapping maritime claims and energy exploration rights. The Thai Prime Minister said the 25-year-old treaty had yielded little value, and the cancellation fulfilled an election pledge that wasn't related to last year's border clashes that killed dozens of people. Cambodia criticised the unilateral withdrawal. President Daniel Noboa of Ecuador has announced a slight reduction in tariffs on Colombian goods after a 100% tax had been in effect for only 4 days. Here's Mimi Swaby.
3: Ecuador's reduction in tariffs isn't drastic enough to boost trade between the neighbours. After months of political tensions and tax wars, the flow of goods between Colombia and Ecuador has largely dried up. Previously, bilateral trade amounted to nearly $3 billion a year. But the move does mark a slight thaw in icy relations between Daniel Noboa and his Colombian counterpart, Gustavo Petro. Mr. Noboa, a strong ally of President Trump, imposed tariffs after accusing Colombia of failing to combat drug trafficking along their shared border. Bogota has repeatedly rejected that accusation, citing joint military operations.
1: The World Health Organization says it believes human-to-human transmission of the hantavirus may have taken place on the Dutch cruise ship where three passengers have died. The WHO stressed that such transmission is rare and the risk to the public remains low. About 150 people remain stuck aboard the ship off Cape Verde. And that's the latest world news from the BBC.
4: 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Let's cross live now to Washington, D.C., where the U.S. Defense Secretary Pete Hegseth is giving a news conference.
5: Once again, America is using its strength to lift up others. Iran is trying to subjugate the world. To what remains of Iran's forces, if you attack American troops or innocent commercial shipping, you will face overwhelming and devastating American firepower. The president has been very clear about this. We prefer this to be a peaceful operation, but are locked and loaded to defend our people, our ships, our aircraft, and this mission without hesitation. To Iran, let innocent ships pass freely. These international waters belong to all nations, not to Iran to tax, toll, or control. To our partners, allies, and the rest of the world, this is a temporary mission for us. As I've said before, the world needs this waterway a lot more than we do. We're stabilizing the situation so commerce can flow again, but we expect the world to step up. At the appropriate time and soon, we will hand responsibility back to you. To the incredible Americans executing this mission right now, simply thank you. Your courage, your readiness, your unmatched professionalism and precision are why the world can breathe easier today and every day. You are and always will be the greatest fighting force in human history, unmatched always. Project Freedom is underway.
4: Well, that was the U.S. Defense Secretary Pete Hegseth giving his latest briefing on the situation between the U.S. and Iran, with the ceasefire currently looking increasingly fragile. The U.S. says its military and commercial vessels were fired at by Iran, and it hit Iranian vessels on Monday.

0: That was when President Trump said the American military would begin guiding ships through the Strait of Hormuz. Around 2,000 of them are estimated to be stuck there. Only one or two are reported to have got through on Monday. Now, Pete Hegseth is saying that the fact that two ships got through prove that Iran does not control the strait. Mr. Trump has dubbed the US plan to break the Iranian blockade Project Freedom. But in a mocking post, the Iranian Foreign Minister Abbas Araghchi has renamed it Project Deadlock and warned that there is no military solution to the conflict. Well, listening to all this is our Middle East analyst, Sebastian Usher. And Sebastian, what do you make of Pete Hegseth's latest comments?
1: Well, I mean, basically, he's out there to sell Project Freedom, to say that it is a very strong operation that has just started and that will ensure that the Strait of Hormuz is made safe for merchant vessels. I mean, that obviously those vessels, the insurers of those vessels are waiting to see. They're in no rush to go through for obvious reasons. As you say, two vessels, according to the US, did get through. One was confirmed by the Maersk shipping giant itself. So we know that that happened. We know also that Iran responded very strongly. We're having the Joint Chief of Staff now giving more detail about the operation. But this is really to bolster up both for Americans, for the rest of the world, and also a message to Iran of the depth of planning and seriousness involved in this operation. So, you know, I mean, telling Iran, as they are trying to again and again, look, you've got nowhere to go, your key card is being taken away from you. Either get to a negotiating table now, essentially accept our conditions, or all hell will be unleashed.
0: But there is a change of tone, isn't there, Sebastian, because Pete Hegseth started off his news conference by saying, we're not looking for a fight and the US is aiming to protect shipping from Iranian aggression. And there was no Iranian aggression until the US and Israel attacked Iran at the end of February. So it seems that he's now trying to say that actually the objective that the US has is to free up the Strait of Hormuz, which was free before the war.
1: Well, yeah, I mean, that's where we are. I I think that's already well established. I mean, obviously, that's true. And that's an irony inherent in their position, that now this has become such a key element of their strategy and of the back and forth in the stalemate in the diplomacy between the two sides. So, yeah, you could say to a degree that it is a problem of the US's own making. I don't think what he's saying, though, there's anything new in it. I mean, I think it's a sense that, again, we're not spoiling for a fight, but if there is one, we've got the best military in the world, we can take you on and we can defeat you, and we've already reduced you to that state. So it's trying to give a message that we are here to facilitate something which should be happening in any case, and we've got that backing behind it if necessary. But again, to the world, it's the message that, you know, that we're not looking for a fight. To the American people, it's that we understand that there are issues, so we're trying to open this up in order to avoid those economic issues causing problems. And to Iran, it's you better get to a negotiating table now, or there will be worse to come.
0: But briefly, it seems the ceasefire is still holding.
1: Yes, it is, to a degree. I mean, yesterday it was at its most fragile, the word that everybody's using, obviously, about it, the escalation, because Iran immediately responded and it attacked a Gulf neighbour, the UAE, again, quite hard. If that were to continue over the coming days, then the ceasefire would be in real jeopardy. At the moment, I think we need to wait and see for that.
0: Sebastian, thank you. Sebastian Usher there. Lebanon's health ministry says Israeli strikes have killed 110 people since Thursday, despite a ceasefire with Hezbollah that was announced more than 2 weeks ago. Israel says 17 of its soldiers were killed during the same period. The Israeli military has today told people in two towns in southern Lebanon to evacuate and accused Hezbollah of planning to launch further attacks. The conflict has also disrupted schooling for thousands of students. Nancy Nara is a teacher in a village in southern Lebanon.
2: We're living, but it's not safe, of course. The occupation is just next to us. We always hear sounds of bombards, so it's not safe at all. Our schools are closed. We teach now online, but it's not the same. Many, many schools were destroyed and damaged.
0: We heard more about the latest evacuation orders from our correspondent in Beirut, Lina Sinjab.
3: These evacuations

0: Evacuation orders have become the norm for many Lebanese villages and towns in the south. People get these orders to evacuate and they don't know when and if they will be able to go back to their towns and villages. We're not sure yet if these strikes have started after the evacuation order, but yesterday several villages also got the order of evacuation and more strikes came from the Israeli Defense Forces. Sometimes these evacuation orders are also happening in areas that haven't been declared by the Israelis because they keep on expanding their position on the ground and the areas that they declare as a buffer zone to protect their northern border. The Israelis maintained the same line throughout this war that they are attacking Hezbollah infrastructure, Hezbollah personnel, Hezbollah structures. But actually, if we look at the figures and the government say it's 2,600 have been killed until today, the most of the ones who are killed are civilians. And, you know, there is even mountain anger because villages and homes and towns have been demolished completely. The Israelis have warned that no one should be coming back. The Lebanese want to go back. They've been staying in schools or at relatives' homes or in public areas. Some are still staying in tents here in Beirut. So it's really a dire situation for people. They are worried that this is an occupation that's going to last. And these negotiations that are direct negotiations with the Israelis are not able to even imply a lasting ceasefire, let alone the right for people to return to their homes and villages.
1: Lina Sinjab, you're listening to The Newsroom from the BBC World Service. The World Health Body, the WHO, says a suspected hantavirus outbreak on a cruise ship may have been transmitted from human to human. Usually the disease is spread by rodents. Three passengers have died and a number of others have fallen ill. Two of the passengers are due to be evacuated. The WHO has stressed that this is not a virus that spreads like flu or COVID and that the risk to the general public is low. But Cape Verde has refused to allow the ship to dock, and Spain, having initially said that the ship could sail to the Canary Islands, appears to have rolled back on docking rights. About 150 people are trapped on board the vessel off the coast of West Africa, confined to their cabins. US travel blogger Jake Rosmarine, who was on the ship, posted this video on social media.
2: We're not just a story. We're not just headlines. We're people. People with families, with lives, with people waiting for us at home. There's a lot of uncertainty, and that's the hardest part. All we want right now is to feel safe, to have clarity, and to get home.
1: Dr. Maria van Kerkhove, the acting WHO Director of Epidemic and Pandemic Threat Management, gave this update.
3: We do believe that there may be some human-to-human transmission that's happening among the really close contacts, the husband and wife, people who've shared cabins, etc. So again, our assumption is that has happened, and that's why we are operating and working with the ship to make sure that anyone who is symptomatic, you know, anyone caring for patients is wearing full personal protective equipment. The medical personnel who have boarded the boat have brought additional PPE as well.
1: The WHO also says it's trying to contact passengers on an April the 25th flight between St. Helena and Johannesburg, which was taken by one of the cruise ship passengers who then died the next day. Let's get more on all this with our health correspondent, Jim Reid. So, Jim, the WHO is saying that they suspect that the virus has unusually spread between humans rather than from rodents to humans. What should we make of that?
4: I mean, it is very rare that that should happen. The vast majority of cases of hantavirus appear to be spread from rodents, as you say. And this isn't particularly nice, but it's mice and rat droppings and urine that then dry, and then the dust then blows up into the air and people inhale it. There was a famous case in Yosemite National Park in the US in 2012 where 10 people were infected. Three died because mice had burrowed into the base of a cabin and made nests. But as you say, it does look like in some cases person-to-person transmission is possible, particularly of this Andes strain of hantavirus, which is found mainly in South America, which is, of course, where this ship sailed from. There was a case in 2018 in Argentina. A single party led to 34 infections and 11 deaths, and it's thought that was caused by a single infected individual passing

0: passing on the virus. The only reason we know about these cases, though, is because they are so unusual. It's not the kind of thing that happens all the time. The World Health Organization, as you said, saying this morning, it believes that human-to-human transmission may have taken place. But again, it's stressing this is very uncommon. And maybe it's something about the nature of these cruise ships with quite tight, small cabins that increases the risk.
1: And the WHO has been keen to reassure people that this is not like COVID, that this is different. But it will reawaken memories of the pandemic. How is this different?
0: And I think a lot of people listening to this are bound to think that. There are some key differences here. Coronavirus COVID was a brand new disease. People had never been exposed to it before, had the chance to build up any sort of immunity. And that, as we know now, it can spread very easily between people, person to person. You remember that R number we talked about all the time, the rate of transmission between people. Hantavirus is very different. It's a family of viruses rather than one disease. And crucially, it's not new. You know, it was first isolated, I think, back in 1989, a team from South Korea looking at field mice. That's why it's named after the Hanta River in South Korea. It does not spread very easily. You normally have to be, as I say, in extremely close contact with another infected person, which is why the message from the WHO this morning is that the risk to the wider public is still much lower than it was back in those days of COVID and coronavirus.
1: And briefly, the WHO is also trying to contact passengers who are on a flight.
0: That's right. This is a flight that someone who sadly later died of the virus, apparently took on April the 25th. They're going to be doing all this work to contact other potential people who might have been infected. One of the issues here is that the incubation period for this form of the illness is really unclear how long it is. Sometimes it develops between 2 and 4 weeks. It can develop in a matter of days, though, as little as 4 days. And that makes it quite difficult for the health authorities when they're trying to track exactly who else may have been infected in this suspected outbreak.
1: Jim, thank you. Jim Reid there. In China, 26 people have died and more than 60 others have been injured after an explosion at a fireworks factory in the central Hunan province. Chinese state media are reporting that rescue teams had to evacuate everyone within a 3-kilometre radius of the plant after the blast on Monday afternoon. Where our China media analyst Kerry Allen joins us. And Kerry, what more can you tell us?
2: Well, this incident has clearly triggered attention from the very top. President Xi Jinping in China has commented that there needs to be an investigation into hidden dangers and risks at firework factories. And so what's happened now across the entire region, all firework and firecracker factories have suspended production and checks are being carried out. So this is the main story at the moment in China today. There was also a press conference earlier today where officials confirmed that search and rescue efforts have basically concluded. They were quiet. They took a long time because there was a lot of rubble. Part of the factory collapsed and a lot of people were trapped inside. So now the focus is really on treating those who have been injured in hospital, most of whom have bone injuries.
1: But this does raise questions about workers' safety and about the impact on the environment.
2: It does, absolutely, yes. There have been a lot of incidents like this in the past in factories in China, and they do trigger concerns about the chemicals that spread into the environment and people who live nearby because of close proximity to these regions. So this is partly why the evacuations have been carried out. A lot of people's homes have been affected. The water has been affected in the nearby area, so people have had to carry out checks to see that that's not been contaminated. And you do get a lot of anger online about why incidents like this keep happening. Actually, there was only a similar incident to this in June last year where 9 people were killed. Again, it was an explosion related to firecrackers and firework factories.
1: Kerry, thank you. Kerry Allen there. Now, to some disappointing news for fans of the country music legend Dolly Parton. The star, who is 80 years old, has already had to postpone her upcoming Las Vegas residency because of health issues. Now she's announced that she's cancelling it altogether. But she reassured her fans that everything she has is treatable, she's responding well to treatment, and plans to perform again once she's fully recovered. Chantal Hartle reports.
3: Dolly Parton had originally been due to perform 6 shows at the Coliseum Theatre at Caesar's Palace last December, but moved the dates to September. But in a video update, she announced that she wouldn't be

0: able to perform as planned. The singer sounded upbeat, but said she'd had long-time struggles with kidney stones and her immune and digestive system were out of whack.
1: Some of the meds and treatments make me a little bit swimmy-headed, as my grandma used to say. And of course I can't be dizzy, carrying around banjos, guitars and such on 5-inch heels. Not to mention all those heavy rhinestone outfits, the big hair, my big personality. Lord, that would make anybody swim-headed.
0: Last year, Parton joked that she ain't dead yet after her sister caused alarm by asking people to pray for her. Despite the cancellation of her Las Vegas concerts, Dolly confirmed she's still busy with other projects. She's writing a Broadway musical and plans to open a museum and hotel in Nashville in Tennessee later this year. Signing off her latest health update, the singer told fans, "Think of me like an old classic car that once restored can be better than ever."
2: That was Chantal Hartl. Now, from one music legend to another, the singer Angelique Kidjo from Benin in West Africa has won 5 Grammys and was the first Black African to receive a star on the Hollywood Walk of Fame. She's previously collaborated with artists such as Peter Gabriel and Alicia Keys, and on her latest album, Hope, she's worked with Nile Rodgers and Pharrell Williams. Angelique Kidjo told Martin Venard about her new album and the inspiration behind it.

0: This album is dedicated to my mother. My mom passed away 5 years ago. And one of the things that my mom used to say to me and my brothers and sisters is that if you lose hope, you might also die. That's why I started thinking about what are the main value that I learned from my mom. And one of the most fundamental one was be hopeful. And me, I was confused when my mom passed away because suddenly I lost my ground. She was the one that put me on stage when I was 6 years old, that sang so many songs to me that stays with me. And she said to me before she passed, never stop singing because that's, you're born to do this. I have the feeling when I was start doing this that my mom was on my shoulder tapping me, this is good, this is not good. I have that kind of feeling. I was talking to Philippe Says, the keyboard player from France. And I said, Philippe, there's something that I know you can put together that it's not completely Afrobeat, but it's gonna be something that my mom would dance to. And so we'd start laying the song Oh Yeah Yeah down. And we both know Nile Rodgers. And then we send it to him and say, oh, this is dope. And then he played different type of guitar. I said, you pick whatever you want. And then as we were doing this song, I'm like, it has something like a Brazilian carnival in it. My mom's maiden name is Fernando. The ancestor of my grandpa from my mother's side, they were slave descendants that came back and settled in between Benin and Nigeria. I said to myself, well, let me link that history of my mom to Brazil.
1: And you've also worked with Pharrell Williams on this album.
0: I received a call once to do a show at St. Peter's Square organized by the Vatican and Pharrell. So when we were doing the sound check, Pharrell was on stage. I was singing La Vida es un Carnaval. And he came and go, oh, Angelique, your voice. He said, please, can I write some song for you? I said, anything you want. So 2 weeks after when we came back to Paris, I went to his studio. So he stood on the microphone and he go, and I want you to know, yeah? I'm like, give it to me. I will take it from there and write the rest of the song. And then a couple of weeks after, he sent me the song, Bando. And I didn't see it. And then my husband was going through my phone and go, hey, did you see that 3 days ago Pharrell sent you a song? I said, oh, shoot. I didn't look at my phone. I didn't know the song was there. Malaika.
1: The final song, Malaika, is dedicated to your mother, Yvonne.
0: She loved that song. And the last conversation that I had with my mom, she was telling me, remember, you promised me that if I die before the

0: put me under the ground, you're going to sing Malaika to me. I say, Mom, stop saying that. Before we put her in the coffin, with my brothers, we were all around my mom, and I couldn't sing more than a few words. And I said, I will make it up for her. I'll do it on this album.
1: Je n'ai pas le droit de t'aimer.
2: Angelique Kidjo speaking to Martin Vennard. And a quick update on our main story. The US Defense Secretary, Pete Hegseth, has said that the ceasefire is not over with Iran when questioned by a reporter. Stay tuned to BBC World Service for a summary of world news coming up shortly.
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4: Fears mount of a full-scale return to hostilities between Iran and the US. Will the Lebanese president meet the Israeli prime minister? Hindu nationalists conquer new territory in India and a Chinese sporting triumph.
3: That's followed by People Fixing the World. 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
5: When one journalist is killed, we are teaming up with 50 others to pursue his work or her work and make sure that we will be publishing the story all around the world to amplify the very same stories that others wanted to silence.
3: And at bbc.com, Crowd Science is asking why some people can't recognise faces.
6: As we do know generally from psychology, it's never as simple as there being a single gene which will be responsible just for face recognition itself. It tends to be a much more complex interaction.
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7: Hello, I'm Jamal Khalili, and coming up shortly on The Life Scientific on Discovery, I'll be talking to a scientist whose research laid the groundwork for the current crop of blockbuster weight loss drugs. Jens Juul Holst helped unravel how the gut hormone GLP-1 boosts insulin and tells the brain when we're full. We'll be discussing how the drugs work, as well as some of the concerns. That's The Life Scientific after the news.
8: BBC News with Emily Thomas. There are increasing fears of hostilities resuming in the Gulf after Washington tried to force open the Strait of Hormuz for commercial shipping. Iran's parliamentary speaker, Mohammad Bagheer Ghalibaf, has warned that breaches of the four-week-old ceasefire by the US and its allies had endangered shipping. Speaking in the past half hour, the US Defense Secretary Pete Hegseth said American forces were just getting started. Romanian lawmakers have voted to remove the Prime Minister, Ilia Bolajan, in a no-confidence vote in Parliament. There's been growing displeasure within his four-way coalition over a raft of austerity measures. President Zelensky of Ukraine has accused Russia of cynicism for carrying out attacks overnight while seeking a truce for its Victory Day parade in Moscow. Ukraine has also offered a ceasefire, but the governor of Russia's Leningrad region said it was hit in a Ukrainian drone attack. Sudan has recalled its ambassador to Ethiopia after accusing its neighbour of facilitating a drone strike on Khartoum International Airport. It says there's conclusive evidence that the paramilitary RSF launched the airstrike from Ethiopian territory. EU leaders have congratulated Armenia's Prime Minister for the work being done to move his country politically closer to the EU. However, Nikol Pashinyan was told more democratic reforms were needed. Police in Pakistan say a prominent religious cleric has been shot dead in the northwest of the country. Maulana Mohammed Idris was on his way home when unidentified gunmen opened fire. Thailand has scrapped a long-standing agreement with neighbouring Cambodia on overlapping maritime claims and energy exploration rights. It said it had yielded little of value. And the World Health Organization says it believes human-to-human transmission of the hantavirus may have taken place on the Dutch cruise ship. BBC News.
7: Hello. Ozempic, Wegovy, Mounjaro. Just a few years ago, most of us had never heard these names. Now, they're everywhere, hailed as miracle weight loss drugs that help people shed the pounds by replicating a gut hormone called GLP-1, which tells the brain that you've eaten enough and nudges the pancreas to release insulin. One of the leading researchers behind this breakthrough is Jens Juul Holst, Professor of Medical Physiology and Biomedical Sciences at the University of Copenhagen, whose work in the 1980s helped discover and

0: decode GLP-1. Over the decades since then, Jens has laid the groundwork for today's wonder drugs that are changing the lives of millions worldwide by treating obesity and diabetes. This has earned Jens a slew of high-profile accolades, including the Breakthrough Prize and the Tang Prize. And he was named among Time magazine's 100 most influential people in health for 2024. But with great power come great big questions. The rise of GLP-1 drugs is not only reshaping medicine, but also sparking debate about how they should be used and exactly what they mean for long-term healthcare and healthy societies. So hopefully we'll get some of those questions answered today. Jens Juhls, welcome to The Life Scientific.
1: Thank you very much, and thank you very much for asking me to do this.
0: Certainly a lot of people will have heard about weight loss jabs in recent years. How exactly do they work?
1: The interesting new thing about them is that they inhibit appetite. So that's the principle of the slimming. And that's quite a difference to many other approaches to weight loss. And if you think about it, it is one of the key ways of regulating the problem, which is the food intake, of course.
0: There is and always has been a lot of stigma around obesity and weight loss. Have you seen that attitude play out around these new drugs?
1: Yes, of course. Mostly I know of it from my own country, from Denmark, where people think that it is kind of cheating. You know, you're not supposed to do this. This is not the right way. You must suffer to lose weight. And some people, you know, object to the idea that you should lose weight at all. You should be happy with your own size. And from my angle, it's a different question. The problem is the complications of obesity. I'm a doctor, so this is my interest here. And we know that there is a large number of complications to obesity, and that's what you can do something about with these new medications, and I think that's fantastic.
0: Well, we're certainly going to talk about a lot of these hugely positive results, but concerns have been raised, including by you. You said a couple of years ago that the success of GLP-1 drugs has brought new scientific, clinical, and ethical questions that the medical community needs to navigate with care. So which questions do you think should be prioritized?
1: So these drugs were originally meant for diabetes therapy, and they're now spreading out to obesity therapy also. And the problem with both of them is that you have a decreased life expectancy. And not only that, but also you run a risk of having complications during your lifetime, and that can be very cumbersome and invalidating. And this is stuff that the society should do something about. Now, these new drugs have been proven to reduce the mortality and been proven to improve these complications and the morbidities that are associated with diabetes and obesity. So now we know that you can do something about it. So that's where I think that society somehow has to take over. And somebody should think about how we spread these possibilities to the general benefit of the population rather than to the few that can afford it.
0: But let's talk about you, Jens. You were born in 1945 in Copenhagen.
1: Yes.
0: Tell me about your family.
1: So my parents were dentists, both of them. My father was a professor at the dental school. And I think I'm pretty sure that that has influenced my way, my attitudes, my choices. Another thing is that my mother didn't become dentist of her own will because she had planned to become a doctor. But it turned out that my grandfather couldn't afford her studies. So he asked her to find a shorter training. And so she became a dentist instead, but met the professor, which was good. I mean,
0: That's good luck.
1: So that was the atmosphere. It was an academic atmosphere. So this kind of lifestyle was oozing through everything, I think.
0: Right. And in your early years at school, I gather you had a bit of a tough time.
1: That was because I was good in classes. I had red hair and I was not terribly good at sports. So, you know, I was the victim of all the
0: bullying.
1: Yeah, the bullying, exactly. So that lasted for the first 5 years of schooling. But then I moved to, the high school system and things became a lot better. And eventually I went to the real high school, the 3 years. And that was one of the greatest times in my life. So things changed wonderfully.
0: Well, after those difficult early years, things, as you say, did improve. You were a good student academically, but initially you wanted to focus on something other than science. You were very keen on music.
1: Yeah. For a while in school, I thought that maybe I should end up doing something with music. Today, I'm quite happy that I didn't. I think that that would have been a tough life. Fun, but tough. So no, that had to go away and was

0: substituted with the hard work of being a medical student. But music is still a wonderful thing for me.
1: I was going to ask you, you know, you still play piano?
0: I still play, and I always have music in my ears when I can get away with it. So, yes, music is a big part of my life. My wife, fortunately, is also musically gifted and is playing the clarinet, so we can do duets together.
1: Oh, very nice. Well, Jens, as you say, you went to study medicine at the University of Copenhagen, and you really threw yourself into student life.
0: So I qualified in medicine in 1970, which means that the last 2 years was 1968, 69, right?
1: Yeah.
0: Where we had all the revolutions and student revolutions and all over Europe and all over the world, really. And of course, I was part of that. You know, I was a young, enthusiastic socialist, and I was taking very much part in the different student activities we had, and even some of the more, you know, which we shouldn't talk too much about today. But it was a great time, and you know, I think it cemented my attitude to health and society and things like that. I think it was very, very, very useful.
1: So after your studies, you started working at Bispebjerg Hospital, which
0: right.
1: then became affiliated with the University of Copenhagen. And that meant you were encouraged to do research alongside your clinical work.
0: Yeah, I think I was interested in research already, but the possibilities were improving as we were transgressing to university status. And so the boss, the head of the department, became professor, and he was then entitled to have a scientific assistant. And I became his assistant, so that meant that I was even obliged to do research, apart from the surgery. So that really facilitated things.
1: And that's when you first began studying gut hormones in earnest.
0: Yes, I was introduced to this very new field of the gut hormones because my real mentor, who's called Jens Rehfeld, he had been to the United States to work with the hormone gastrin in Florida and came home with some hints about technology and the field as such. And he said, okay, let's join forces and see what we can make out of it. Because then we were able to create a laboratory, and that laboratory was devoted to gut hormones. And for this, the big thing was the new technology of radioimmunoassay, which had more or less recently been discovered or developed by two Nobel laureates. And we adopted that technology as quickly as we could, because that was necessary to study these gut hormones, because they circulate in very, very low concentration. So you must have a method of sufficient sensitivity. And this new method had that. There were no other methods that would be able to.
1: And at that point, you were looking at a group of metabolic hormones called incretin.
0: Yeah, our main interest became the regulation in the gut of insulin secretion. And for me, that was logical because I came from this department that had specialized in peptic ulcer disease, you know. And we had some peptic ulcer patients with too low blood glucose levels after we had been operating on them. And we wanted to find out why that was. We thought it would be a gut hormone, right? So it was absolutely natural for us to find out how the gut regulates insulin secretion and glucose levels in the body. So that became one of the key questions. We put that up as a target for us, try to find out what are the incretin hormones. And that's what actually we managed to do eventually.
1: You say eventually, because this is like a decade's worth of research to get the answers.
0: That is true.
1: Ultimately, you were successful in isolating and characterizing this all-important GLP-1 hormone.
0: Yeah.
1: Talk me through that process.
0: I was chasing this hormone that was responsible for the hypoglycemia in our patients. And then a new peptide came up. It came from Stockholm. It was called GIP.
1: Peptides, I mean, these are basically molecular chains of amino acids.
0: Yeah, short chains. And there was one coming up from Stockholm, which was demonstrated to be able to stimulate insulin secretion in people. But for various reasons, we could show that this was not the substance that was responsible for our hypoglycemia patients. So there had to be another one. This
1: right.
0: was clear. And we found some cells in the gut that were illuminating with antibodies against glucagon. And glucagon is a hormone from the pancreas that is normally regulating blood glucose. And it was ridiculous that glucagon should be found in the gut all of a sudden. But we eventually isolated the peptides from those cells and found out what it was. And it was a peptide that contained glucagon in the middle.
1: Right.
0: So we found out that this was actually the precursor of glucagon, because we could also find it in the pancreas and all the bits and pieces there. So the interesting thing was, of course, to find out what was in the rest of the molecule. That was an American who found

0: found out that a guy called Graham Bell, who in 1983 was able to pull out a gene sequence. And we found in that DNA sequence there was coding for something that looked like glucagon. Actually, there were two stretches that looked like glucagon, both of them. And they were, of course, designated glucagon-like peptides 1 and glucagon-like peptides
1: 2. Which is the GLP, yes, yes.
0: And that's the GLP-1 and GLP-2, yeah.
1: Right.
0: Yeah. So that opened the field, I must say.
1: And it's a lot of technical detail there, but I think it's important because as we come to talking about these weight loss drugs, they all rely on this glucagon-like peptide GLP-1.
0: Yes.
1: Now, in 1993, your team provided the first clinical evidence that GLP-1 could help patients with diabetes. Now, you told us about GLP-1 itself, but how exactly was that translated into a treatment for diabetes? How did it work?
0: So first of all, we pulled out the natural peptide from tissues and found out that it stimulated insulin secretion directly. And the question was then, is this really interesting? And the prediction was, no, it's not interesting because people with type 2 diabetes, you know, they have lousy beta cells. They don't react to anything. They don't even react to glucose. And it didn't react to this first incretin hormone, GIP. It didn't react to those either. So the probability that this would make any change was very, very small. But again, we had put it on our pancreas and found out, I mean, I had a pancreas in the laboratory, you know, a living
1: as
0: pancreas, isolated living as a tool. It was really fun. And it also inhibited glucagon secretion. Now, there's a problem in people with diabetes that they have too much glucagon at the wrong times. And here we had something that could inhibit glucagon secretion. And this was news.
1: Right.
0: So now we had two features of this hormone that could be interesting in diabetes. So I was working very closely together with Michael Nauck from Germany. And he was working in a diabetes hospital and with the big incretin expert in these days, Werner Creutzfeldt, an important professor from Germany. And together we arranged to have infusions made in his diabetes hospital. People came in with really bad glucose regulation and gave them infusions of this new peptide for 4 hours and were able to completely normalize their blood glucose. And that was really a breakthrough.
1: Wow.
0: That was really a breakthrough.
1: But as you say, this is for people with type 2 diabetes, not
0: yes.
1: type 1.
0: Yeah, this is true. But it didn't take long before we tried on type 1 also. And it actually worked to some extent, not as well as in those with type 2, because it partly acts on the insulin. And since people with type 1 diabetes do not have insulin,
1: right.
0: that part of the activity cannot be put into practice.
1: I see.
0: But they do have the glucagon problem, and also there are many other things that are improved with GLP-1. So it actually works to some extent on people with type 1 diabetes. And it's very interesting today because the cardiovascular improvements that you get with GLP-1 and the anti-obesity effect. Both of those are relevant for people with type 1 diabetes also today. So that's why it's come back into the picture, you know, as something that really is of interest.
1: Right, right. Of course, as we've mentioned, all of this was the culmination of years of research and not just a single eureka moment. But in the diabetes world, this breakthrough was huge. Do you remember how you felt about it at the time?
0: So this demonstration of the complete normalization of the glucose levels really meant that we convinced not only ourselves that this was a future therapy for diabetes, but also some of the pharmaceutical industries. And that's how Novo Nordisk, for instance, became interested.
1: Mm.
0: And of course, we also demonstrated in 96 and 97-98 that it also inhibited food intake in people. And that, of course, was also very, very interesting. So we started doing studies and tried to see what happened. And sure enough, we could inhibit appetite and we could inhibit food intake with infusions of GLP-1 in people.
1: So things were looking very promising then. But when it came to making GLP-1 suitable for obesity therapy, there were some issues. Can you explain what these issues were?
0: I can easily explain that. So what we found immediately was that if we gave them intravenous infusions into the bloodstream, that worked. But if we gave them just a single injection, it didn't work. Why not? Because the peptide was eliminated from the body immediately almost. So it has what we call a half-life. It means that half of what you have in the body is eliminated within 2 minutes. So
1: right.
0: it disappears during very, very few minutes. It completely disappears. And you can't treat people with a peptide that is eliminated so quickly. We found the reason for it, and that was an enzyme. But we also found out that if you could inhibit that enzyme, you could actually make the hormone GLP-1 survive for a longer time. But that was one of the problems. the very short survival time.
1: Short survival, yes.
0: Hormone.
1: And I gather, you know, you couldn't give people

0: people a higher dose because it would lead to nausea.
1: So we tried that, of course.
0: Right.
1: And
0: right.
1: It turned out, no, we couldn't, because the higher the doses we gave them, the more side effects there would be. There would be nausea and eventually vomiting. But we found out that you could stabilize the molecule by exchanging really a single amino acid in the chain, and that could make it resistant towards this enzyme. But it would still be eliminated quickly from the kidneys, and that would be a problem. So something special had to be done to circumvent that problem. And that's what they did at Novo Nordisk, where they attached a fatty acid chain to the molecule. And what happens is that when you inject that, it will bind to one of the proteins in the plasma, in the blood, and it has a long half-life of 20 days or something like that. So all of a sudden, this peptide, GLP-1, can now survive in the body. And it turned out that the half-life of this fatty acid substituted GLP-1 was now 12 hours rather than 2 minutes.
0: 2 minutes.
1: So
0: right,
1: that was right. Quite a different, right? So that is liraglutide that was developed at the Novo Nordisk company.
0: So the first version of a weight loss drug launched in the UK in 2015, longer ago than people might think.
1: So the people at Novo Nordisk created some dose response studies and could demonstrate that if they were very careful with the increasing dosing in the beginning, you could actually get to higher doses, which would give a weight loss of some 7 to 8%. And this was the procedure that eventually led to Saxenda, which was the first of these drugs to be approved for obesity therapy.
0: Well, as you say, you know, this 8% is significant, but your team and indeed others around the world were working to develop more effective versions. This is how you arrived at semaglutide, this drug that's the basis of Ozempic and Wegovy.
1: What happened was that several pharmaceutical companies were now interested in this and tried to extend the half-life by changing a few other details of the molecule, not very much, by the way, and managed to produce a molecule that could last for a week, requiring only weekly injections. So that was, of course, very nice. This was semaglutide. I was part of that process myself, so I really enjoyed it. It also was improved in terms of insulin secretion and food intake. But again, it was felt that perhaps with higher doses, you could obtain even more. And again, you know, a very meticulous, careful study was carried out, and it was found that indeed you could increase the dose. And it was possible now to create weight losses of up to 18%.
0: Mm.
1: And that started the whole craze.
0: And that wasn't the only positive outcome, was it? There was more good news from the cardiovascular trials, which you have to do with any new drug.
1: Yeah, and it turned out to reduce the risk of cardiovascular adverse events quite significantly. It was a wonderful surprise.
0: That's incredible, absolutely. I want to come back to that a little later on, but in the meantime, Jens, the GLP-1 therapies developed by you and others translated into those medications that we're seeing today, and within a comparatively short space of time, have had a remarkable impact, helping people with diabetes and obesity. Have you had any feedback from people you know about how it's changed things for them?
1: Oh, yes. I get a lot of emails from people who are thanking and describing how this has changed their lives and how happy they are. One thing is that people are happy. Another thing is that it can be documented in hard data that it really helps.
0: There's been a lot of discussion around other possible benefits of GLP-1 therapy. We mentioned the surprising positive results from the cardiovascular trials earlier. Mm. What possible applications are you exploring now?
1: So there are a whole set of things. Some of them are related to the weight loss, I guess, in itself. For instance, something like sleep apnea. And there is wonderful data now that this really helps a lot. But in addition to that, we need to understand why these compounds have this effect on the cardiovascular problems. And the focus is really on inflammation and the immune system these days. And there are a lot of observations on interactions with GLP-1 with receptors in the immune system. And there is typically in obesity and diabetes what we call a low-grade inflammation, systemic inflammation. And this is thought to contribute very much to the problems, the complications. So that is in the heart, that is in the liver, that is in the kidneys, that is in the lungs, and that is in the central nervous system. So one of the theories, and it's actually more than a theory these days because it's quite evident, is that one of the ways GLP-1s improve all these conditions, because they do,

0: is by interfering with the inflammation, reducing the inflammation that causes these problems in the various organs. So, you know, it's not even miraculous any longer. It's a fact. There is a mechanism behind this. So that's really fantastic, I think.
1: That's incredible. So various positive and unexpected impacts. But as with almost any new medication, there are, of course, also concerns. And one that's

0: and avenues of interrogation that needs to be finished. All these little things anger people. So I think even though you wouldn't see it on the streets, it's a sunny day, we are sitting and having coffee, but people are really, really angry about how government handled this crisis.
1: The ruling party does have support. I saw tens of thousands of people gather in central Belgrade for a huge rally, addressed by the president, Aleksandar Vučić. He describes the protesters as agents of foreign powers trying to destroy Serbia. But many see the groundswell of anger triggered by the Novi Sad disaster as a continuing threat to his position.
2: And that was Jill McGivering with that report from Novi Sad. Now, for those of us, I use the term us very loosely, who like to try things on in clothes shops before we buy them, we might think, well, you just pick an item off the rail, try it on, and then if you don't want to buy it, just hand it back. No need to be out of pocket. But in Russia, a growing number of bridal shops are charging, and charging quite heftily, for women just to try on a wedding dress. On average, it seems as much as $60 a go. And that trend has in turn caused a bit of a social media backlash. Yevgenia, she asks that we just use her first name, is the wholesale manager for the wedding dress designer Lana Marinenko, and she's based in Tumen in Siberia. Does she think it's fair to charge women just to try on the dresses?
3: Wedding dresses are a special kind of product. They are easily soiled and fragile and quickly lose their marketable appearance. And this service also costs money. It is the salary of the consultant who helps you to try on dresses and so on. Because in a regular store, a person can try on clothes without help. But in a wedding salon, a trained consultant is a special woman, and she has to prepare for this. And she has to wear many, many dresses, maybe in one fitting. And sometimes also brides with their friends, they like to drink something or eat maybe during the fitting. It is also a big work.
2: Right. I mean, I suppose, though, for the women who are trying on the dresses, if they go to, I don't know, 3 or 4 or 5 different shops, then they could be spending a lot of money before they even buy a dress. I mean, it would make it all very expensive for the women.
3: In our country, we have not so expensive fitting. It costs nearly 5,000 rubles. It is not such a big amount.
2: That's still about $65. That's quite a lot of money, isn't it?
3: Maybe, but the price of the dresses are much, much higher, and we can't take all the responsibility for the salon because we'll take many losses.
2: Listen, I know that in some other countries it's also usual now for women to be charged to try on wedding dresses because they are expensive and they are fragile, so you need to be able to cover your costs. It's caused, though, quite a backlash in Russia, from what I understand. There's a lot of criticism about this on social media. Do you think that that could become a problem for you?
3: Well, in Russia, we have always had free fittings, and brides have got used to their right to a free fitting. Many girls, even those not yet engaged, come to try on dresses for fun and share their fittings on social media. And many plan to order dresses on Marketplace because it is a little cheaper. That's why they don't want to pay for this. We think that it is not fair, yes. And they are used to the fact that there is a lot of competition between salons, and everyone wants to improve their service and please the client. This escalated into consumer terrorism on the part of the brides.
2: And are you finding in your salon or salons that people accept the idea? Or are you finding that some people are getting a little bit upset about it?
3: In our salon, Lana had been offering paid fittings for several years, and this didn't cause any objections from brides.
2: And that was Yevgenia speaking to me from Tumen in Siberia. Literally the first time I've spoken to a Siberian wedding dress manager on this programme. What a joy it was. That's it from this edition of NewsHour. From me, Tim Franks, and the team here in London, thanks for your company.
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1: Climate change is affecting sea levels, but some coastlines are feeling it far more than others. How can that be? CrowdScience travels to the Philippines to find the answer.
0: CrowdScience, Monday at 4:30 and 8:30 GMT. In 50 minutes, it's World Business Express, and then on Outside Source.
2: Every day this year, here in the UK, around 2 pubs have had to shut down. 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Is nightlife now an unaffordable luxury?
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3: We'll also speak to investigative journalists who've come together to help protect each other.
5: The strength of Forbidden Stories platform is that it gives journalists agency back.
3: It's a World Press Freedom Day special here on People Fixing the World with me, Myra Anubi. But first, the BBC News.
6: BBC News with Moira Alderson. America's top general says the latest Iranian attacks have so far fallen below the threshold of restarting major combat operations. General Dan Kane said the military was, however, ready to resume such operations if ordered to do so. Earlier, Iran's parliamentary speaker warned that breaches of the ceasefire by the US and its allies had endangered shipping and energy transit. Shia Gol from BBC Persian explains why even if the Iranians say they can go back to war, the situation remains fragile.
7: What we are hearing from Iranian officials, the commander of Iranian powerful military revolutionary guards, all the rhetoric say, we have weapons no one has seen before. We are willing and able to go back to war immediately, and they can disrupt the movement of the ships in the Strait of Hormuz, and they have proven they have done that. But one major issue for Iranian government at this point of time is the economic situation in the country. The economy is shrinking, and also many people are struggling day to day.
6: Romanian lawmakers have voted to remove the Prime Minister, Ilia Bolojan, in a no-confidence vote in Parliament. The largest party, the Social Democrats, abandoned his four-way coalition last month and joined forces with the far right to call for the confidence debate. And Barisan Etirajan has the details.
8: The no-confidence vote has further deepened political turmoil in Romania. The current coalition came to power 10 months ago, but the Social Democrats have repeatedly clashed with Ilie Bolojan as his austerity measures to reduce the budget deficit have hit their voters. Although a snap election is unlikely, financial markets are concerned that the turbulence could mean Bucharest wavers in its commitment to narrowing the EU's biggest budget deficit. Romania's currency fell to a record low against the euro ahead of Tuesday's vote.
6: Leaders from the European Union have congratulated Armenia's Prime Minister for the work being done to move his country politically closer to the EU. The European Commission President, Ursula von der Leyen, said countries such as Armenia could become an important route connecting Europe to China, bypassing Russia.
9: Under the European Peace Facility, we are supporting the Armenian Armed Forces. But Armenia has also to counter foreign information manipulation, hybrid threats, interference. Our new EU partnership mission will support you in countering these hybrid threats and disinformation.
6: Sudan has recalled its ambassador to Ethiopia after accusing its neighbour, as well as the United Arab Emirates, of facilitating a drone strike on Khartoum International Airport. Sudan's military government says it has conclusive evidence that the paramilitary RSF launched the airstrike from Ethiopian territory. Ethiopia has rejected the latest charges as baseless. World News from the BBC. President Zelensky has accused Russia of utter cynicism for carrying out

0: deadly attacks overnight while seeking a truce for its May the 9th Victory Day parade in Moscow. Russian drone and missile strikes killed four people at a gas facility in Ukraine's central Poltava region, with another person killed near Kharkiv. Ukraine has offered a ceasefire, but the governor of the region surrounding St. Petersburg said a Ukrainian drone attack had started a fire at an industrial area in the town of Kirishi. Thailand has scrapped a long-standing agreement with neighbouring Cambodia on overlapping maritime claims and energy exploration rights. The Thai Prime Minister, Anutin Chanwirakun, said the 25-year-old deal had yielded little value.
1: The agreement between Thailand and Cambodia was established mainly to determine how to share the benefits from undersea resources. Therefore, if we are to start the talks again, discussions will have to begin anew, and then we can proceed from there.
0: Cambodia has criticised the unilateral withdrawal. It says it will begin a dispute resolution process under the US Convention on the Law of the Sea. The World Health Organization says it believes human-to-human transmission of the hantavirus may have taken place on the Dutch cruise ship where three passengers have died. The WHO stressed that such transmission is rare and the risk to the public remains low. Around 150 people remain stuck aboard the ship off Cape Verde. New Caledonia has ordered its envoy in Vanuatu to boycott planned trade events in the South Pacific country because of its red carpet reception of a leading New Caledonian separatist. The French territory's government said the visit by the pro-independence leader Christian Tréon was unauthorised. Mr Tréon denies instigating Kanak separatist riots 2 years ago. Nicolas Metzdorf, who represents New Caledonia in the French National Assembly, called the meeting meddling. BBC News.
2: People fixing the world. Isn't it refreshing that there's a program that you can listen to every week that's all about solutions, about the good things happening in our world and the people who are making it all possible? Well, welcome to People Fixing the World from the BBC World Service. I'm Myra Anubi, and this week we're marking World Press Freedom Day with an intriguing solution, a box that's supporting journalists who work in very difficult circumstances. Today's programme is a bit different to what we usually do on People Fixing the World. Our solution takes us behind the scenes to hear from journalists who are trying to stay safe. You see, as journalists, it's our role to give accurate information about what's happening all around us and to hold the powerful to account. But this can be a very dangerous job in many parts of the world. In 2025, according to the UN, 96 journalists were killed while doing their job. Of these, 36 were killed away from conflict zones. All too often, reporters investigating corruption, conflict, environmental and organized crime do so at risk to their lives. But what if killing a journalist doesn't kill their story? What if there was a way for other journalists to access their notes and interviews and then finish off their investigations? Well, that is the central idea behind Forbidden Stories, an organization based in Paris. And I'm delighted to be joined now, down the line, by their founder and director, Laurent Richer. Hi, Laurent.
3: Hi, thank you for having me.
2: So tell me exactly what Forbidden Stories does.
3: So what we are doing at Forbidden Stories is to offer a way to journalists who are very at risk across the globe to protect their ongoing investigation with us. Protecting means you are sending us through some very secure channel on our platform your interview, your draft, your MP4 files, your recordings. And so this is the SafeBox network. The other thing we are doing is to pursue the stories that every journalist have been killed for. When one journalist is killed, we are teaming up with the 50 others to pursue his work or her work and make sure that we will be publishing the story all around the world to amplify the very same stories that others wanted to silence.
2: Now, you mentioned there the SafeBox network. Let's start by looking at that, because this is basically a secure way for journalists to back up their investigations. But there's more to it. How does it work in practice?
3: So the idea of the SafeBox network is quite simple. You know, we have seen many movies, these guys giving you one envelope and telling you, OK, if you don't hear from

0: me in the next 2 weeks. Please open it and you will understand everything. And many fiction, many movies were using that kind of scene. But the SafeBox Network is almost the same. It's a way to put in an envelope, a very encrypted one, very safe one, to secure your ongoing investigation. And not only that, but you will be in touch, you will be communicating with one journalist from our team who will be asking you, where are you with your investigation? Who is behind the threats? Do you think you can publish? And if we don't have any news from you, what you want us to do? Should we wait for your family to be exfiltrated? Should we go to some specific sources that you will be mentioning? How do you want us to pursue the work? So we ask basically two things to those journalists. First is the investigation they are about to publish. And the second thing is the file of instruction. Everything we should know in case we don't have any news from them.
1: Well, I have lots more questions about this, but first, let's hear from a person that is actually using the SafeBox network. For many years, the Ecuadorian journalist Fernando Villavicencio investigated cartels and denounced corruption in several governments, including his own.
2: Yo les tengo prófugos. Y ese mafioso prófugo que está sentenciado gracias a este lauseño.
1: Villavicencio became a politician back in 2020, and he was running for president when, on the 9th of August 2023, he was killed following a rally. Now, over his life, he won huge admiration for his stance against government corruption, but it also earned him many enemies. No wonder his slogan was, Es tiempo de valientes, it's time for the brave. But now, Villavicencio's daughters, Tamia and Amanda, have vowed to continue his work, starting with an investigation into who ordered his murder. A number of men have been arrested in connection with the crime. Some are in prison, some have themselves been murdered. But a second investigation into the powerful figures who ordered this murder and paid for it is ongoing, with a trial due to start in June. Alongside these criminal investigations, Tamia and Amanda are publishing their own research into the murder on the website their father started, La Fuente. But this work has brought danger to their lives. Last week, I spoke to Tamia Villavicencio, who joined me from her home in Ecuador. I started by asking her what it was like to grow up as the daughter of such a prominent journalist.
3: It was like all in my house were journalists, music and art. He slept really few hours, 4 hours a day, I think, because all the time he was reading investigations. And for me, he was a superhero. He was my inspiration. He helped a lot our country because my father denounced corruption for more than 4 years.
1: Right. But there were moments of darkness. There were times when your dad disappeared?
3: Yeah, there was like, I think, 3 years that I haven't seen my father, and I thought he was dead because he was hiding. And I write a lot of letters for him thinking that he was dead. So I think all of my life, a lot of things like this happened. My father was also kidnapped. So I think all the things that we lived as a family, formed us. We learned a lot of how to face the things, the hard things in the life.
1: Tamia, do you remember the moment that you found out that your dad had been assassinated?
3: I was in the coast, and the moment I heard the news, I felt the presence of my father with me. And I felt him telling me, all is good. I'm here with you. All is going to be good in a certain way. So, yeah, then I traveled for 9 hours for see the dead body of my father. And yeah, so I think that was the thing, the most horrible thing that I saw in my life. But I think all of these hard things just make me more, give me more clarity that my father deserves truth. And yeah, that's why we continue doing

0: the thing that he taught. We continue the investigations of my father through the media outlet that my father found.
1: Tamia, do you get a lot of threats about your work?
0: Yeah, a lot of threats. Yeah, a lot of threats in social media. That I think that's the most common thing, that we receive threats. And the risk of our lives is too high that we have to live now with permanent protection of the police in Ecuador. Yeah, it's a thing that totally, completely changed our lives, because we cannot get out, we cannot have friends, because we are all the time with the police. But we know that our path has changed. That is our work now.
2: Hoy les anunciamos algo importante. Ahora esta familia periodística es parte de la red Saybox de Forbidden Stories, una red global que protege las informaciones de más de 210 periodistas y redacciones.
3: Tamia puts videos about her father's murder on social media, but in this video, she's not talking about the investigation, but a new tool that she believes is keeping her work and her family more secure, the Saybox network.
0: So for keeping my information and myself safe, I use the Saybox network or Forbidden Stories. And this helps journalists that are in danger through the world to keep safe their sensitive information. And this works like insurance of our lives, because we have a really big media network around the world that is going to continue our investigations if something happens to us. So I want them to know it's a really bad business to kill journalists.
1: When you put your stories in Saybox, how does that work exactly?
0: It's really fast. You just upload the information, the most sensitive information that I have, and nobody sees your information. That is something that is really, really good for me. And I am always communicating with the team or Forbidden Stories, because they have to know what I am investigating, what I am doing. And in case that something happened to me, they will take the investigation.
3: Tamia's point of contact at Forbidden Stories is Emmanuel Colombier.
4: We talk about first their personal situation. How are you? How do you feel? Did you receive any threats? What is your current situation? And then asking about the investigation ongoing for La Puente. Is there a new project? Is there a new investigation? Is there a new sensitive information you're working on? Can we help you protecting information related to this investigation?
0: So I think with my sister, we have clarity what is our mission. And we hope that God and all the angels help us to get there. And I think one of those angels are the team or Forbidden Stories. With my sister, we felt really lonely. We felt like this journalism path was a lonely path. But then when we found Forbidden Stories, we felt that we are not alone anymore. And we felt that our mission or our fight is not just ours, but now it could be shared with other journalists around the world.
3: Tamia Villavicencio talking about Forbidden Stories. And I'm still joined down the line by the organization's founder, Laurent Richer. Laurent, that was a very emotional interview for me. I wonder, what were your thoughts after listening to it?
5: Yeah, for me as well. You know, it's like what Tamia is describing, the feeling of being very alone, is something that we hear from so many reporters around the globe. So I believe that journalism is the best way to defend journalism. Collaborating, working together is bringing protection, is bringing resources, is bringing impact. And so yeah.
1: Yeah, you know, that's something that really struck me there, that it's also that speaking openly about

0: being part of forbidden stories and using SafeBox means that that can keep them secure.
1: Yes, absolutely. It's not only about protecting and using the SafeBox network. It's making that very loud. It's making that very public. So your enemies or your adversaries or the people that you are just investigating will be aware of that, that you are not anymore alone.
0: You can silence the journalists, but not the story. You're listening to People Fixing the World from the BBC World Service. And today we're looking at the work of a Paris-based organization that supports journalists around the world to both stay safe and keep their work safe. Laurent, let's now look at an example of an investigation that you've helped publish after a journalist's death.
2: Hoy, como habitualmente lo hago, salgo a hacer mi recorrido, a trotar. Hoy cambié de ruta.
0: That's the voice of Rafael Moreno, a Colombian journalist from the state of Cordoba. Now, Rafael was not a famous journalist like Fernando Villavicencio, but he had a Facebook page, Voces de Cordoba, with a big following. Now, on this page, he posted videos that denounced corruption in his area, and he alleged environmental crimes. Tragically, Rafael Moreno was shot dead outside a fast food restaurant on the 16th of October, 2022. Laurent, I believe you spoke to Raphael shortly before his death. Is that right?
1: Some of my colleagues here did speak with Raphael a few days before he got killed. That was just the first contact. And yeah, after his killing, we managed to build a large consortium and we published the Raphael Project 6 months later.
0: So just to be clear, Raphael didn't actually get the chance to use SafeBox, but you still managed to publish some of his investigations. How did you do that?
1: Well, just right after the killing, we met his wife, and his wife told us that there were some documents in a flat in the city, in another apartment. And so we went there before the police arrived, because we were almost sure that the police, the local police, will make those information disappear. So we went to the flat, and that was a moment I will never forget, because we were having some plastic bag and put many documents I found on the table with the agreement of his wife, of course. And then after that, we stayed for 20 minutes because it was a bit dangerous, because people were looking around and you never know if some people working with the killers might be in the street observing you. And we collect the document, get back to the car, and we were driving far away. And then we start the Raphael Project by bringing other newsrooms from Colombia and from all around the world to pursue the work of Raphael.
0: Such a strong description. I honestly felt like I was with you just then, looking through those documents. Let's now hear from two of the journalists that you invited to be part of the Raphael Project. Now, they were part of a team of 30 reporters who went through those papers and files that you managed to secure after his death.
3: My name is Felipe Morales. I'm a journalist from Colombia. I was working at El Espectador, which is one of the longest, like the longest running newspaper in Colombia. In October 2022, if I'm not wrong, Rafael Moreno got killed. The next week, Forbidden Stories called me and many other journalists to a meeting. It was a very private meeting, and they asked, would you like to collaborate on this? And we started the work right away. Like, it was less than a week after his killing that we started working.
4: I'm Andrea Rincón. I'm an investigative editor and journalist at Cuestión Pública, which is a Colombian investigative media outlet. Rafael was an investigative journalist. And when he was killed, Forbidden Stories basically reached out to us and said, we know that you do like an investigative work and we want to continue his work.
3: The first step was organizing the information that he had. We concluded that his work was mostly, on the one hand, corruption cases, local corruption cases, and then on the other hand, environmental issues. So I did most of my reporting on the environmental issues, because many of the other news organizations had a lot more experience on corruption cases.
4: With the local journalists, some of us follow the money. That's what we do, and that was what Rafael was doing. He was reviewing the public funds and how the local mayor was using that money. So he basically, what we found out, that was

0: what Rafael kind of found out was that he was giving some contracts to his family and friends, and they didn't have the capacity to execute them. And it was also like an exercise of, okay, what would Rafael have done in this situation? For example, if he was looking into a contract, and let's say they want to build up a local school. So he would look into the contract, and then he would go to the school to see how advanced it was. So that's something that we also did. We managed to go through all the contracting in the department, and we sent a reporter to verify the state of the project.
1: My story was about a nickel mine and a coal mine in the region that Rafael lived. So the nickel mine, they were ordered to do a number of things by Colombia's top court to hinder the health and environmental impacts of their extraction in the region and the inhabitants of that region. And then the other story about the coal mine was basically confirmed Rafael's claim that this coal mine had been operating without a license. And we were able to prove that via satellite images, which is another example of how collaborative journalists sometimes takes a step farther than a single journalist's work, because Rafael was not able to access satellite images, and we were.
0: You know, the killers of Rafael, they thought that they were going to kill the message and by killing the messenger, right? And what we basically said is that not only the work of Rafael was publishing in Colombia, but it went all over the world, because the work was published by 32 outlets around the world. And I don't know if Rafael ever imagined that his work was going to be published in The Guardian, Le Monde, and different outlets around the world.
1: I would say the strength of Forbidden Stories platform is that it gives journalist agency back, because any time a colleague is threatened or killed, we can use our own set of tools, our own knowledge, and put them into good work so that we can honor this colleague. And this is what we try to do with Rafael's story.
0: When you kill a journalist, it's about the family too. His family lost a father, the wife, they lost a husband, right? We received an award for the work that we did with the Rafael Project.
2: El equipo de Cuestión Pública, Centro Latinoamericano de Investigación Periodística CLIP, El Espectador, France 24, El País
0: de América, Colombia. And the beauty of that was that the family was able to be there with us, to remember him, and to kind of see that his work did have an impact.
3: Andrea Rincon talking about Rafael Moreno. Now, Laurent, just hearing what we've heard today, I wonder, do you think that the world is getting more dangerous for journalists?
4: I don't only think that, I know that. I know that every day, because journalists are much more under threat than it was the case even 5 years ago. The level of surveillance used against journalists is really high. Journalists are surveilled, journalists are harassed online. There is a kind of normalization of the killings of journalists. It's kind of normal for most of the people to perceive the role of the journalist as a dangerous mission. It should not be the case. But journalism is a more dangerous occupation than it was 25 years ago when I started being a journalist. But it's a much more needed profession as well. That's, we are in the fight of defending, saving democracy, and journalists should take their role, and journalism has a lot to play in that period of time.
3: Well, in spite of the seriousness of our topic today, it's been a real pleasure speaking to you today, Laurel. Thank you so much for sharing the work that you're doing at Forbidden Stories and with Safebox.
4: Yes, thank you so much for you to shedding the light on what we are doing with the hundreds of reporters around the globe.
3: That brings us to the end of today's program. 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Until then, thank you for listening.
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0: with John Connolly about his best-selling novel, The Book of Lost Things.
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2: 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He prayed. He tried to be good so that she would not be punished for his mistakes.
3: My father died when I was older than David, but I had a younger brother who was not far off David's age. Like David, he was tormented by teenage OCD.
1: How did you choose the fairy tales that you include in the Book of Lost Things, or did they choose you?
3: Very much the latter. 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What they want you to do is to be smart.
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4: On World Business Express in 20 minutes. We'll be hearing from those representing thousands of seafarers stranded in the Strait of Hormuz. We'll also look beyond the red carpet at the business of the Met Gala. But before that, on Business Daily, why does it cost so much to fill up your car? We'll follow the money from the oil fields to the pump. But first, the latest BBC World News.
5: BBC News with Moira Alderson. America's top general has said the latest Iranian attacks have so far fallen below the threshold of restarting major combat operations. At a joint news conference with the US Defense Secretary Pete Hegseth, General Dan Kane said that the military was, however, ready to resume such operations if ordered to do so. Romania's government has collapsed after Prime Minister Ilia Bolojan lost a no-confidence vote in Parliament. The largest party, the Social Democrats, abandoned his four-way coalition last month. European leaders have congratulated Armenia's Prime Minister for moving his country politically closer to the EU. However, Nikol Pashinyan was told more democratic reforms were needed. Sudan has recalled its ambassador to Ethiopia after accusing its neighbour of facilitating a drone strike on Khartoum International Airport. It says there's conclusive evidence that the paramilitary RSF launched the airstrike from Ethiopian territory. Police in Pakistan say a prominent religious cleric has been shot dead in the northwest of the country. Maulana Muhammad Idris was on his way home from a religious school when unidentified gunmen opened fire. The Australian children's author Craig Sylvie has pleaded guilty to possessing and distributing child exploitation material. He was arrested in January during a police raid at his home in Perth, where several electronic devices were seized. The World Health Organization says it believes human-to-human transmission of the hantavirus may have taken place on the Dutch cruise ship, where three passengers have died. Two are confirmed to have had the virus. Almost 3,000 athletes and coaches from the world of fencing have signed an open letter to the International Olympic Committee, calling for an independent review into alleged corruption within the sport's governing body. They argue the combat sport has been destabilised by turmoil at the International Fencing Federation. That's the latest. BBC News.
6: This is Business Daily from the BBC World Service. I'm Sam Fenwick. Today we're following the money behind a tank of petrol. A war has shut down a fifth of the world's oil supply, and right now you're paying for it.
7: If anybody could do a voyage in the Hormuz, they would get paid tenfold.
8: It's really at the end of the day what people consume. Diesel, for example, that is trading above $200 a barrel.
6: From an oil field in the Gulf through the world's most dangerous shipping lane, through the commodity markets, through a refinery, and right back to you, standing at the pump. Who profits? Who pays? And what does a war in the Middle East actually have to do with the price on the pump? I'm standing at the petrol pump, filling up my car, and watching the numbers tick up. This is the bit I really hate, watching the numbers keep climbing. It just feels like money is floating away into nothing. And lately, it feels like that's been happening a lot faster than usual. Because right now, a war, thousands of miles away from where I am, is pushing up the price of fuel in everyone's tank. Fuel prices are rising around the world. And we wanted to know what you're seeing where you live. Here are some World Service listeners.
9: This is Diane from Jamaica. Prices of gasoline went up by about 15 to 20% per liter. So I can only imagine what

0: police was like, I didn't even want to know.
1: This is Abdul Hamid in Accra, Ghana. Before the war, it cost me 600 Ghana cedis to fill my tank. That's almost about $50. Now it costs me almost $700 to $750.
2: This is Petra speaking from Tenerife. From March 2026, in Spain, the diesel prices have risen up between 25 to 29%.
3: Some World Service listeners there. Now, producer Matt Lyons and I have been looking at this. And Matt, this is one of those global stories, isn't it, that, you know, starts to feel very personal.
4: Yeah, definitely. It's that price on the petrol pump. What's happening right now in the Middle East is affecting one of the world's most important oil routes, the Strait of Hormuz, a narrow stretch of water between Iran and Oman. Before the war, around a fifth of the world's oil passed through every single day. Now, it's barely a trickle.
3: And those costs don't stay at sea. They move through the system and end up at the pump and your fuel tank. So if you want to understand why you're paying more today, you have to follow the money. Let's start at the very beginning, where it comes out of the ground. The petrol starts life as crude oil. And in some parts of the world, it's surprisingly cheap to get out of the ground. Dr. Sadad Al-Husseini spent nearly two decades in charge of finding, developing and producing Saudi Arabia's oil at Saudi Aramco. It's the world's largest oil company. He oversaw the redevelopment of Ghawar, that's the world's largest conventional oil field. The New York Times has called him one of the most respected oil men in the world. And I asked him, in round numbers, what does it actually cost to get a barrel of oil out of the ground in the Gulf?
5: We have to cover the cost of it, that's for sure. And it's not just the extraction, it's the pipelines, it's the stabilizers, it's the pressure maintenance. So what used to be $10, you know, in 1995 or 2000, may well be today $25. And that's just the bottom line. Now, if you can't recover your cost and cover the additional cost, then you're going to end up with saying, why am I doing this?
3: $25 a barrel. And the market price right now? Well, since the end of February, it's jumped around a lot. It's hit more than $125 a barrel. And even at its lowest, around $85, it was still well above the $72 it was the day before the war. So let's say, for argument's sake, it's around $95 today. Who's making the money on that gap?
5: We don't set the price. The way the price is set is by what people are prepared to pay for North Sea oil within the North Sea, and then what countries or companies are prepared to pay for U.S. oil, WTI, within the U.S. So those are the two, you might say, price setters. If we were trying to displace them from the market, we would go broke and there wouldn't be any oil very soon.
3: Saudi Arabia, then, for all its power, is a price taker, not a price setter. The benchmark is set by the most expensive barrel the world needs to keep the lights on, North Sea Brent and US shale. Saudi Arabia just pockets the gap between its $25 production cost and whatever the benchmark lands at. But here's the thing. When Gulf oil disappears, that cheap barrel has to be replaced by a more expensive one. And at the moment, you need more North Sea oil, more US shale, more of anything that costs $40, $50, $60 to produce. The benchmark moves up to meet it. And that's why closing a waterway in the Gulf sends the price of oil in Texas through the roof. And then the strait closed.
5: It's unfortunate. It wasn't, frankly, a surprise. I mean, many of us knew that there was a lot of saber rattling up north. So, yes, you will have to shut down production and you will have to leave oil in the ground. At some point in time, the inventory that has been drawn out in the U.S. or elsewhere in the world will start running out. And hopefully they will have come to some resolution long before then.
3: So Saudi oil starts at around $25. But it has a long way to go. And right now, that journey has just become the most expensive thing in the world. Matt Lyons is still here. What comes next?
4: Well, our barrel of oil is now out of the ground and it has to move from there. In the Gulf, that means going through what we've talked about before, the Strait of Hormuz. Before the war, there were 178 ships a day sailing through it, laden with crude oil, millions and millions of barrels, heading to refineries in India, China.

0: China, Japan, South Korea, here in Europe. And then, on February the 28th, it closed.
1: And that changed things overnight. Dr. Nicholas Sakos is the founder and CEO of Sakos Energy Navigation, TEN. He runs 83 vessels, including VLCCs, very large crude carriers, each capable of carrying around 2 million barrels of oil per voyage. So what happened when it closed?
2: For the first few hours, it was challenging because we had the 6 vessels in the straits, in the area. So I think the safety of the crew, the safety of the asset, the safety of the cargo was the first thing in our minds.
1: Now, lots of these tankers leaving the Strait of Hormuz will end up in India. It sits right on the doorstep of the Gulf and will reach an Indian port in a matter of days. Its refineries were built specifically to run on Gulf crude, and it imports more oil than any country except China. In normal times, shipping a barrel of crude oil from the Gulf to India adds around $2 to $4 to the cost. Now, around 210 oil-laden tankers stranded inside the Persian Gulf, nowhere to go. Each one is carrying up to 2 million barrels, worth at current prices around $190 million per ship. They're just sitting there. And the insurance market tells you exactly how dangerous this has become.
2: The costs overall have moved as a reaction to the war premiums that we are facing. The one war premium is in the Hormuz Straits, where you have more than a tenfold increase of insurance costs. And then you have the alternative, which is the Red Sea. The Red Sea up to recently was a relatively, you could not call it safe, but it was a relatively navigational risk-free area. This morning, you had the Somali pirates, the Houthis, who actually abducted 2 vessels earlier this morning, creating another dangerous zone very close to the Hormuz Straits.
1: By mid-April, insurance premiums for oil tankers were 8 times higher than pre-war. And there's also a cost that people don't think about when ships have to go the long way round. There are tolls, extra fuel, extra days at sea, and all that adds up.
2: If anybody could do a voyage in the Hormuz, they would get paid tenfold. So they would be paid, let's say, $500,000 a day instead of $50,000 a day that it was pre-crisis. That's huge. You have a threefold increase in every route, even in normal safe routes.
1: Nicholas Sakos, the CEO of TEN, one of the world's largest independent tanker operators. So, Matt, where does that leave our running total?
0: Well, Sam, so in normal times, a barrel of Saudi crude, once it's been shipped to India, costs somewhere between $15, $20 all in. Right now, with the Strait in crisis, it's a very different picture. Shipping plus insurance is adding at least $5 to $10 extra per barrel. So we're already looking at somewhere closer to $30 or $40 before the crude has even been refined.
1: So that barrel is still crude, so it's still unusable and has become dramatically more expensive just by sitting still, because right now getting it moving again requires something no amount of money can easily buy, and that's safety. And here's something that will surprise you. When you hear the price of oil on the news, the $95 figure, that's not actually what anyone is paying for a real physical barrel of oil right now. Not even close. So what is that number and why does it exist? Think of it like this. When you buy a share in a gold fund, what's called an ETF, you don't actually own any gold. You own a piece of paper that tracks the price of gold. It moves when gold moves. But if you actually want the metal in your hands, you'd have to pay more. Oil works in the same way right now. The price you hear on the news, Brent crude at $95, is the paper price, the idea of oil. And the real thing is costing considerably more. Saad Rahim is the chief economist at Trafigura, one of the 3 largest commodity trading companies in the world. It moves 1 in every 10 barrels of oil traded on the planet every single day.
3: The price that you're quoting is the price of Brent oil as quoted through something like Bloomberg or Reuters or some other financial reporting mechanism, right? That price represents something that you can trade like a stock or a bond, but it doesn't actually really give you the physical barrel of oil. There's a gap between the Brent on the screen, as we would say, versus what we would call dated Brent, which again is the first

0: first step in that physical market. That differential normally trades at a few cents up to maybe a dollar or two, but it has at this point traded as high as $20. And then ultimately, when we're talking about oil prices, it's really at the end of the day what people consume. And those prices are much, much higher than what is being reflected in that $95 or so.
1: So what sort of figures are we looking at?
0: So if you look at diesel, for example, that is trading above $200 a barrel already. And if I look at jet, it's trading at almost $220 a barrel. In places like Asia, for example, those prices are going to be higher. And that is having a whole host of impacts we're already starting to see in the market. But I think there's a little bit of that complacency in the financial community maybe as a whole, because they're looking at, again, a very particular price. Because they're not specialists in this area, they're looking at something that they think is the price of oil. And it really isn't.
1: So for the consumer at the pump, filling up their car, really the price of a barrel of Brent crude is misleading.
0: Yes. I mean, I think it is indicative. Obviously, if that is moving in a certain direction, it does tell you where the market is headed. But to just look at that number, we think is misleading in terms of what the actual cost to the consumer is. Because again, people will look at the disconnect between, say, $95 on Brent and what they're getting charged for diesel. And they say, hold on, there's a big gap here.
1: So the price you see on the news is at best a starting point. The real cost of a barrel by the time it's physically delivered is already well above that. And we haven't finished yet because that crude is still unusable. Before it becomes petrol or diesel, before it goes anywhere near your car, it has to go through one more transformation, the refinery. So our barrel has made it through the strait. It's arrived at a refinery. It gets heated to around 350 degrees Celsius and separated. Petrol, diesel, jet fuel, all coming apart at different temperatures. Robin Mills is the CEO of Karma Energy, a Dubai-based energy consultancy. He's a former Shell executive and a former strategist at the Emirates National Oil Company.
2: In normal times, the refining business is a margin business. It buys crude at whatever the price is, and let's say pre-war, you know, that was $60 per barrel or so. It processes it into various products, and it takes a margin, which is enough to cover the cost of refining, and that's a few dollars per barrel. So perhaps it buys crude at $60 and sells the mix of products at $65. It takes a $5 margin, which represents its costs and profit. That's in normal times. Now, because there's a shortage of refining capacity and a shortage of fuel, the price becomes whatever people can pay.
1: So Robin says the bigger problem is what happens after crude is refined. Diesel, jet fuel, the fuel that goes into your tank and in the plane you're about to board. That is where the real crisis is.
2: This crisis has been particularly severe on those kind of end products, partly because there's a lot of refining capacity in the Gulf, which of course is now cut off, in some cases physically damaged. Then refining capacity elsewhere, particularly in Asia, can't get crude supplies. So it's running at lower rates or not able to operate at all. So there's a reduction in the supply of jet fuel and diesel and so on. And that is translating to higher prices at the pumps, higher prices for airlines and so on.
1: Robin Mills there, the CEO of Karma Energy. So, Matt, where does this leave our running total?
3: At the peak of this crisis, diesel and jet fuel prices in Singapore, which is one of the world's key trading hubs for refined products like these, hit above $290 a barrel. Compare that to the crude oil price on the news of $95. The refined product was almost three times the raw material it came from. And because there are almost no alternative routes for diesel or jet fuel, unlike crude, there's no way of bringing extra supply in quickly from somewhere else. The price has got nowhere to go but up.
1: So let's come back to where we started, Matt, at the pump.
3: Yes. So here in the UK, petrol was 1.33 a litre the day before the war. By mid-April, it was 1.58. That's around $2. Diesel crossed 191, around $2.40, a rise of more than a third in just under 2 months. And more than half of that goes straight to the government, fuel duty, VAT, and when the prices go up, the Treasury takes more every single penny. Now, taxes for this sort of thing will vary where you are. And in the United States, petrol crossed $4 a gallon for the first time since 2022. One of the world's biggest banks, JP Morgan, has calculated the combined increase has already cost American consumers $100 billion in lost purchasing power.
1: But the place that shows you most clearly what Gulf oil actually means is India. It's close enough to the Gulf that in normal times, a tanker arrives in days and dependent enough to feel the loss almost immediately. 60% of India's cooking

0: leaking gas passes through the Strait of Hormuz. So the war didn't show up at the Indian petrol pump because the government stepped in and froze prices. Drivers then didn't see a spike, but cooking gas was hit. Queues, delayed deliveries, and people switching back to kerosene, to coal and to wood. So that's the chain, from oil field to trading floor, from tanker to refinery, from the dock to the pump, and right now, every link is under pressure. Thank you for listening to Business Daily. Follow the money from the BBC World Service with me, Sam Fenwick, and producer Matt Lines. What do you want us to follow next? 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
1: We rely on ships for almost everything. So what happens when the people running them can't move? It's World Business Express from the BBC World Service. I am Bisi Adebayo. We'll hear from those representing thousands of seafarers stranded in the Strait of Hormuz as the tension in the Middle East continues. And beyond the red carpet, who's really making money from the Met Gala? After US President Donald Trump launched what he's calling Project Freedom, an operation to guide ships through the Strait of Hormuz, Iran's foreign minister has dismissed it, calling it Project Deadlock. The ceasefire between Iran and the US is looking increasingly fragile after more strikes in the region. Here's the BBC's Barbara George with the latest.
2: The ceasefire is not over. That's what U.S. Defense Secretary Pete Hegseth said during a news conference today. That's despite Iran launching attacks in the Strait of Hormuz yesterday. The U.S. says that the country is ready to resume operation, but Iran's top negotiator said, "We are just getting started with their latest military operations." Hegseth argued that the two U.S.-flagged ships already passed through the strait, which shows the lane is clear and that the Iranians are embarrassed.
1: The BBC's Barbara George reporting there. And as tensions rise, so the concerns about the welfare of crews caught up in the disruption. Around 20,000 seafarers are believed to be stranded in and around the strait. Sasha Mayock is General Secretary at Nautilus International, a global seafarers trade union.
3: Many of our members have been on board of ships for 10 weeks now, and it's really taking a toll in terms of stress and anxiety, and especially on a day like today. Main anxiety over the weeks has been, when will the ship sail again? When are we going to get home? Our members have not chosen a military career. They've chosen a civil career at sea.
1: What's it been like for them then, you know, on a day-to-day basis?
3: The men and women at sea are robust people. If not, they wouldn't have chosen these careers. So they don't get stressed so easily. Some tell us they were getting bored by still doing their watch 6 hours a day, still doing the maintenance of the vessel, but not sailing. Some seafarers tell us that they have lovely teams on board, crew on board, that they improvised swimming pool, that they became fanatical fishers and they barbecued the fish they caught. But it doesn't take away the stress that a ceasefire can change any moment. We woke up with this morning that the situation is very near to turning into war again.
1: And do they then feel like they're being left in limbo here?
3: At this moment, actually, there's no question of sailing because everything is far too unsure. There are no guarantees at all for safe sailing. Ship owners will want to know what insurers will do if the vessels are insured if they move. So most seafarers are at this moment not really afraid of the ship owners wanting to sail without safety guarantees.
1: But there's talk of the US guiding ships safely through the straits right now. So from your point of view, doesn't that actually reduce the risk for the crews, or does it increase the risk instead?
3: Generally, seafarers would be happy if there would be protected sailing through the strait. So the idea would be welcomed, but most of my members are extremely skeptical about it, as are the ship owners, because there are no details at all as to whether the sailing will be safe. Actually, my members, but also myself, were getting the impression that it has become more dangerous rather than safer over the last 24 hours.

That was Sasha Mayock, General Secretary at Nautilus International, a global seafarers trade union. And as expected, policymakers are also watching the latest developments and

showing President Trump with a gathering in the Oval Office. He spoke about a number of issues, but we followed what he's had to say on Iran. He said that the United States is making tremendous deals, his words, on reopening the Strait of Hormuz.

the Americans weren't serious about the negotiations. They haven't used that in the last few days, but I think that's still partly their position. But the position is becoming more serious, there's no doubt about that. I mean, the other development we've had today, it's been a day of waiting really to see what's going to happen. But one thing that has happened is the UAE has had another volley of missiles, they say, coming from Iran. So that hasn't let up. We haven't heard from the Americans or from anyone else that more merchant vessels have got through today. We certainly haven't got a sense that those ships are desperately queuing up and waiting to go through what Pete Hegseth and the top US general were very much selling. I mean, it was a real PR job that we've set up.

0: essentially a safe route for you. You can get through now.
1: Looking at the other front, the Israel-Hezbollah front, away from Iran, what are we seeing there?
0: I mean, that's where I think you really could question whether there's a ceasefire. I mean, every day there are big breaches. There are, you know, 10, 15, 17 Lebanese people who are killed, civilians among them. Israel, of course, saying always that they are targeting Hezbollah. But the language that Israel's used from the start of his new offensive against Hezbollah has been very much coloured by their operation in Gaza and threatening all the time that they, you know, can do the same thing in Lebanon that they've done to Gaza. Very briefly on that, I mean, there is a diplomatic move afoot. We are going to see more of that. But the two things don't go together. They're not even really running in parallel. The talks between the Lebanese government and the Israelis isn't really affecting what's happening on the ground, certainly not at the moment.
1: Seb Asha, our Middle East analyst, thank you so much. Let's step about three paces away from Seb's desk to come and join Mimi Swaby, another of our global affairs reporters, to speak not about the Middle East, but about Ecuador, where President Noboa has announced a reduction in tariffs on Colombian goods to 75% after 100% tax had been in effect for only 4 days. President Noboa is from the right wing, the Colombian government is from the left wing. Tell us more about those tensions.
2: Firstly, like you said, President Noboa from Ecuador is a right-wing president, and he's very much an ally of President Trump, and it's kind of styled a lot of his policies like President Trump has, so harsh policies and a big fan of tariffs, as we have seen, whereas on the other side, his Colombian counterpart, Gustavo Petro, is left-wing. So unsurprisingly, you have a clash in governing styles, their policies, and kind of how they view their ideals of the world. However, this tariff war and political tension has stemmed from the accusation from President Noboa of Ecuador saying that Gustavo Petro isn't doing enough to tackle organized armed groups who are drug trafficking on their shared border. They've got a very long shared border, and this is quite a porous border where lots of groups can make some a lot of money here, go through trafficking weapons, people, as well as narcotics. So that was the stem of this conflict. Now, Bogota has repeatedly rejected this accusation, saying we're doing joint military operations. It takes two to fight this. It's not just a one-sided battle. This border is a shared border, so you need to kind of do your part as well. And Petro has also responded with kind of retaliatory tariffs of his own on nearly 200 Ecuadorian products, as well as actually stopping selling electricity in January as well to Ecuador. So it's been a bit of a tit for tat, but the crux of this issue, or latest kind of political standoff, is that shared border and trying to really crack down and get some like kind of security there, which is going to hold. We haven't seen that goal met yet.
1: And Colombia has elections coming up?
2: Colombia has presidential elections at the end of this month on the 31st of May. Now, Petro himself isn't running, but he took power in 2022, vying to get total peace and discuss with various factions of now defunct armed rebel groups, guerrilla groups, who are vying over cocaine trade in Colombia, a very lucrative business. That, again, hasn't happened. But interestingly, he's actually polling reasonably well. His party is polling reasonably well. His campaign is being run by kind of another left-wing person, kind of in his footsteps, so to speak. But many Colombians will be looking at this, not fully. Lots of kind of voting polls suggest that crime, security, violence more widely, not just that border, but in cities as well, is kind of the top of the agenda. But if you are working with products or selling products to Ecuador at the moment, you're paying 75% tariff. That basically dries up any business across that border. So many individuals who are trying to make businesses make their livelihoods, especially with this neighbor. Last year, it's actually thought that the bilateral trade between the two is about $3 billion. So it's a big business. They'll be looking at the next president to sort out this political tension and these tax wars, which have gone to crazy percentages with tariffs.
1: Mimi Swaby, thanks so much for speaking to us. Well, we want to talk about events in South Asia now with Anbarasan Etirajan, one of our global affairs reporters. And Anbarasan, you were speaking to us, was it about a week or so ago, about elections which were going to be a test of Narendra Modi's BJP. And it turns out that he has secured a significant election victory in what you were talking to us about, the elections in the opposition-held state of West Bengal.
3: So why this is significant? Because the Hindu

0: Hindu nationalist BJP, the governing party of India, they did not manage to gain foothold in the east of the country, in the state of West Bengal. That was ruled by one of the regional parties. She was a very fierce critic of Mr. Modi and Mr. Modi's policies. Her name is Mamata Banerjee. So last at least three attempts, the BJP made a very, very hard attempt to capture power there. But this time, they have managed to win. That's a very significant win. It has got an international dimension because one of the main issues they were talking about, how they would stop illegal immigration from neighboring Bangladesh. So the accusation has been there have been millions of people who came to India. So that was one of the election issues. And that also reasons for the government going for a voter roll audit. As a result, 9 million people were left out. So even among them, 3 million were waiting for their names to be cleared so they can vote. So that election became controversial because Ms. Mamata Banerjee was ruling the state as a state minister. She was accusing the government of manipulating this process so that many of her supporters, predominantly Muslims, were left out of the list. So why people are worried? You know, if you're left out of the list, if you don't have the voter card, then you can't get social benefits. You may be called as a foreigner. You may be sent to a detention center camp. So this has got a lot of social ramifications for the family. So it is a big issue. But as far as the election is concerned, the Hindu nationalist BJP has made inroads. It is a significant victory for them.
1: And you also spoke about what was happening in southern India, the state of Tamil Nadu, a place you know very well, where a film star who started a political party has won the election.
0: Yeah, so this is the one I did for our website yesterday. So basically, Tamil Nadu is in southern India, which is one of the richest and industrialized states in the country. Now, film star coming to politics in the state of Tamil Nadu is not something new. The state had at least 4 or 5 people linked to the film industry. So if you're on the celluloid screen, you're popular. That's the easy way, fast-tracking into politics. So that's what happened.
1: It happens in some countries, yes.
0: Yes, exactly. And so a very famous film star called Joseph Vijay. He was more like an angry young man and also, you know, fighting against baddies. So he started a political party 2 years ago, like promising to uproot corruption, you know, new change, new beginning in politics. So his songs became very popular. And now there were 2 regional parties in the state. They have been governing the state from 1967. So here comes the new player. And he dislodges them. It's a huge political transformation happening there. So what is interesting is what he has brought in very ordinary people who have become candidates on the assembly. And he didn't even go for campaigning in many areas. So it was all, the most important thing is the election was fought on social media. So they used social media very cleverly, this what they call Gen Z. And they were campaigning, so nobody predicted that his party could become the single largest party. You know how the social media is having a huge impact on elections in the developing world. This is one classic case. This needs to be studied, how these Gen Z people made use of the social media to bring this star to power.
1: Anbel Sen Etirajan, thank you so much for joining us. We'll just step away from those reporters' desks because I can see Mimi there speaking to the bulletin editor, preparing the radio pieces that you hear at the top of the programme. And we turn to another issue now, the fact that the World Health Organization says it believes human-to-human transmission of the hantavirus may have taken place on the Dutch cruise ship where 3 passengers have died. 2 are confirmed to have had the virus. About 150 people remain stuck aboard the ship off Cape Verde, off Africa's western coast. So what is the virus? Here's our reporter, Otley Mitchell.
2: Hantavirus refers to a strain of viruses carried by rodents, primarily transmitted to humans by inhaling airborne particles of their droppings. In rare cases, the virus can also spread between people, according to the World Health Organization. Hantavirus can cause 2 severe illnesses, one that primarily affects the lungs and the other that attacks the kidneys. First often starts with fatigue, fever and muscle aches, followed by dizziness, chills and abdominal issues. One problem here is that these symptoms can be mistaken at the beginning for the flu. If respiratory symptoms develop, the mortality rate is approximately 38%. The illness that affects the kidneys is more severe. Later symptoms can include low blood pressure, internal bleeding, and acute kidney failure. While there's no specific treatment for the hantavirus infections, the US Center for Disease Control and Prevention recommends supportive care to treat symptoms and admission to hospital for more severe cases.
1: What then do we know about how the outbreak began? Maria van Kerkhove is from the World Health Organization.
3: Our assumption is they were infected off.

0: boat, and then joined the crews. The crews did stop at many different islands up the coast of Africa, and again, seeing a lot of different wildlife. On those islands, there are birds. Some islands have a lot of rodents, others don't. So there could be some source of infection on the islands as well for some of the other suspect cases. However, we do believe that there may be some human-to-human transmission that's happening among the really close contacts, the husband and wife, people who've shared cabins, etc.
1: Our correspondent in Johannesburg is Pumza Filani.
2: I actually spoke to them a short while ago, and they said to us that the wider risk to the population continues to be low. They are assessing it as low, but they've said that this does not mean they're not taking this seriously. One of the key concerns with this disease is that the incubation period can take several weeks, anything from a week to 8 weeks. So even after people have been returned to their home countries, they've said it will be important to continue to monitor them for symptoms to make sure that nobody gets ill once they've returned. Returned home. We know that currently efforts are underway to evacuate two people who are showing symptoms, respiratory illness symptoms. One is a British national, the other crew member is a Dutch national. We know that their efforts to try and medically evacuate them to Netherlands, where they will be receiving urgent medical care. Now, there's been a delay, of course, over the last 48 hours about disembarking the rest of the passengers, those 149, because the authorities there, we understand, have been concerned about the risk of human-to-human infection. And we see from local media there that the authorities have said they want to protect their population, and that's why they've denied access to their shores. So in the interim, then, that ship remains off the shoreline, but there are plans for it to sail slightly away from that, moving towards the Canary Islands, which is a trip that will take a number of days. And there they hope they'll be able to continue to do more monitoring. And of course, in the interim, we'll be monitoring the passengers on a day-to-day basis, the WHO has told us. And they've also advised people to stay in their cabins to try and limit close contact. And they will be continue to monitor them for any signs that they may need medical care as well.
1: Pumza Filani reporting. Well, within the last hour, my colleague Jake Lapham on the BBC website has updated a story in the Africa section of our website. The headline reads, cruise passengers tell of life on board stranded ship after hantavirus outbreak. Tearful Jake Rosmarine has said, we are not just a story. We're not just headlines. We are people with families, with lives, with people waiting for us at home. There is a lot of uncertainty, and that is the hardest part. But another passenger on the ship, Kasim Hatto, said that the whole situation has been blown out of proportion. He said this was partly because of one person panicking on the ship. We'll continue to bring you updates on this story and, of course, on all major stories across the world here on the World Service. This is Outside Source. Please do stay with us.
3: Thanks for being with us here on the BBC World Service. 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
4: Syllable and Brains were living the life they'd always dreamed of. 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I know who you are.
3: After that witness history, here's memories of a World War II railway sabotage plot in Norway.
5: This was ranked as number one. 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It represented 25% of the sulfur the Germans could get hold on. And that's a lot of explosives and bombs and bullets that could have killed the Allies.
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6: We know that there is a large number of complications to obesity, and that's what you can do something about with these new medications, and I think that's fantastic.
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1: Hello, this is Outside Source on the BBC World Service. If you've ever visited this country, the UK, surely on your list of things to do is visit a pub. Pretty much every tourist tries to do so. But visiting from tourists and even from locals hasn't been enough for many establishments in this country. Each day this year, around two pubs have closed. We will hear why. We'll hear from pub owners themselves.
7: BBC News with Moira Alderson. The US Defence Secretary Pete Hegseth has said the ceasefire with Iran is not over, despite a military escalation over control of the Strait of Hormuz. Mr. Hegseth said the US had successfully created

0: a safe route through the crucial waterway. Romania's pro-Europe Prime Minister Ilia Bolojan has lost a no-confidence vote in Parliament that's collapsed his coalition administration. The president says he will hold informal talks with political parties until a new government takes shape. President Zelensky of Ukraine has accused Russia of cynicism for carrying out deadly attacks overnight while seeking a truce for its Victory Day parade in Moscow. Ukraine has also offered a ceasefire, but a drone it fired on Russia's Chuvashia region killed two people. The army in Chad says an attack on a military base by Boko Haram Islamist fighters has killed at least 23 people. The army said it had repelled the attack on the base on Lake Chad. Police in Pakistan say a prominent religious cleric has been shot dead in the northwest of the country. Maulana Muhammad Idris was on his way home when unidentified gunmen opened fire. Thailand has scrapped a long-standing agreement with neighbouring Cambodia on overlapping maritime claims and energy exploration rights. It said the agreement had yielded little value. Athletes and coaches from the world of fencing have signed an open letter to the International Olympic Committee calling for an independent review into alleged corruption within the sport's governing body. They argue that the sport has been destabilised by turmoil at the International Fencing Federation. Russia has opened a pavilion at the Berlinale International Art Exhibition in Venice for the first time since its invasion of Ukraine. The pavilion is only open to the press and must close once the public can enter the wider exhibition from Saturday. BBC News.
1: This is Outside Source on the BBC World Service, live from our newsroom here in central London. If you leave this building out of the main entrance and turn left or right or simply keep walking down Regent Street, within a few yards, you are going to hit a pub. Pubs are a part of British culture, not just here in the capital, London, but across the entire United Kingdom. But running a pub has become extremely complicated. The rate at which pubs are closing across Britain appears to be rising. New industry figures suggest nearly two pubs a day are now calling time on their business. The British Beer and Pub Association says more than 160 shut in the first 3 months of 2026. That means the loss of 2,400 jobs and the loss of a central place to go in many towns and villages. What then is going on? Well, pub landlord Mark Bridgen runs The Dog in Wingham, near Canterbury in southeast England, and Louise McLean is a director at Signature Group, which runs over 20 bars, restaurants, hotels, nightclubs and a brewery in Scotland. And in Scotland specifically, more than 40 pubs stopped trading during the period that we've mentioned. Thank you so much to you both. Mark, I've described on the one hand how central pubs are to British culture, and on the other hand, the fact that pubs are closing. How can you reconcile the two?
2: Good afternoon. Yeah, it is incredibly tough. And it's, yeah, the focus is on pubs here, but I think it's got to be mentioned. It's across hospitality. Pubs, bars, restaurants, cafes, it is becoming increasingly challenging to trade. Certainly, you know, there are cultural changes over, you know, recent decades. But aside of that, you know, we're a relatively busy pub, you know, good footfall, strong revenues. But because of the ever-increasing costs, there's just no margin in what we do. It's becoming, well, in fact, many are making a loss now. And it's just, much of it is down to government policy and taxation.
1: And just to add on the government point, a government spokesperson said it was backing Britain's pubs by cutting April's business rate bills by 15%, followed by a two-year freeze, extending World Cup opening hours and increasing a hospitality support fund to about $15 million to help venues grow. So those are some of the figures there. But Louise, paint us then the picture of the kind of places you run and the role that they play in local communities.
3: We're massively part of the local community. We do so much for the local community. We want to be part of that fabric of our society. Regardless if you're Scotland or England, the pub, the bar, the hospitality sector is a lifeline to so many people. Where we feel is both governments in Westminster and in Holyrood do not appreciate us. It's almost like profits become a bit of a swear word. And if you make profit, then that's almost akin to badness. Whereas profit funds expansion and growth and development and job creation. And it's almost like there's a basic

0: understanding or not appreciation of what we do for the fabric of our country from government.
1: And Mark, given that we're a radio programme, can you paint us a picture then of your pub, The Dog in Wingham? If I opened the front door and came in, what would I see?
2: So firstly, you'd get a very warm welcome. You'll see lots of beautiful, you know, so it's, you know, we're also maintaining and looking after a 600-year-old building. You know, there's a log burner in one room, an open fire in the other. We're serving real ale and beer and, you know, wines from around the county, the southeast of England, you know, spirits, gin particularly made in the county. And then we're serving, you know, the Dog at Wingham is very food focused. We're number 12 in the top 50 gastropubs in the UK. So we have the most incredible food being served and then, you know, beautiful rooms for guests to stay. So we are welcoming people from the village for drinks or morning coffees. You know, the school mums congregate every Friday to have coffees. And more importantly, as well as being a community asset, whether it be through live music or literary dinners, you know, we put on a whole range of events. But we're also employing 25 local, predominantly young people. And whether it be places closing or the ones that are open, still open just about, they're cutting the number of jobs and we're cutting the hours available to the people, you know, on the who are still there. And it's desperately challenging for everyone, from the owner to the senior staff to the junior staff, to keep the place going, you know, delivering food, drinks and accommodation to people from, from, you know, people arrive by bus and people arrive by plane. It's out in the country, I think it is really difficult for many businesses.
1: Fascinated to hear you serve coffee to the school mums. Do you have to get quite imaginative with the events that you provide in order to try to stay in business?
2: Yeah, completely. You know, it's it's the traditional, you know, local music, through to we do collaboration dinners with other pubs and restaurants from across the country. We do literary dinners. We have locals have a dog tag which gives them discounts, you know, we're doing everything you can imagine, whether it be value proposition or events or community things. You know, we host 3-4 times a year dinners that are just for villagers. We're doing everything we can to entice locals and travelers into the Dog, and like I say, you know, we're pretty successful at that, and we're pretty busy. But because of the economic side, the place, you know, the old Dog's nearly dead.
1: And Mark, on the name of the pub's name, The Dog, I mean, England in particular is known for fascinating pub names. How did you pick that name?
2: Well, when we got the pub 10 years ago, it was called The Dog Inn, but I didn't want the car park to be busy in the bedrooms, so we changed it to The Dog at Wingham. And, it's been The Dog for hundreds of years.
1: And, Louise, in Scotland, as a member of the Signature Group, how do you deal with the fact that in the UK as a whole, some people might be choosing to socialise in the evenings at home, inviting people round? It might be a habit perhaps picked up during the lockdown years. How do you then get them to leave their homes and spend money in your establishment?
0: We have to provide an environment that they cannot get at home. And that's a large part of our promotion and marketing. It's just don't watch this one at home. The World Cup's coming up. Scotland's in it for the first time in 28 years. I know nothing about football, but I'm learning. And so we are trying to create an experience that you cannot get at home. And I think for the first time in a long time, the on-trade, so the pubs and the hospitality sector, we are seeing the off-trade, the supermarkets and the home as a competitor. And we're seeing our fellow hospitality operators as colleagues. And that's been a real shift. We are now a collaborating industry, all trying to bring people out of their homes. And the competition is the supermarkets.
1: Is that how you see it, Mark?
2: Yeah, absolutely. You know, it's the fact that, you know, the supermarkets can sell booze at such knockdown rates without having to pay VAT like we do on everything we serve. It, you know, they are real competition. But Louise, it's so true. You know, it is not the same having a can of beer at home as it is to coming into the pub, you know, getting a proper real ale or a pint of draft, you know, beer or large, you know,

0: Ida. It's just incomparable to home. And then, you know, the conversation, you know, often I'll be in the bar chatting to a local and then a resident will come and sit down. And before we know it, there's, you know, half a dozen of us talking about the issues of the day or the area and what's going on. And, yeah, that's hard to recreate at home.
1: I'm so sorry for jumping in. Just a final question to Louise. If ever you travel for holidays or for work, are you tempted to look into the local bars wherever you go to see how do they do things?
2: So I do that twice a year. Yeah. I go abroad twice a year and I will, in the space of 6 days on a work research trip, I will be in 120 bars.
1: Wow.
2: I am forever... Now, I don't have a drink in all of them.
1: Of course not.
2: Okay, responsible drinking. But I do... But yes, there's nothing I love more than visiting a pub. England, Scotland, Ireland, Wales and further afield, Australia recently. And yeah, you can learn so much from people that I used to think were competitors and now I think are colleagues.
1: Louise McLean and Mark Bridgen, to you both, many thanks. This is Outside Source on the BBC World Service, broadcasting live from the middle of our newsroom here in central London. Let's have a look at all the sports news with my colleague, Adi Adedoyin.
3: Thanks, James. We're going to start with tennis because the women's world number one, Aryna Sabalenka, thinks players will boycott a Grand Slam at some point because of an ongoing dispute over prize money. Players are demanding that they receive a greater percentage of the revenue generated by the four slams.
4: I think at some point we'll boycott it, yeah. I feel like that's going to be the only way to kind of like fight for our rights. When you see the number and you see the amount that the player is receiving, and I feel like the show is on us. I feel like without us there wouldn't be a tournament and it wouldn't be that entertainment. So I feel like definitely we deserve to be paid more.
3: In golf, John Rahm will be eligible for next year's Ryder Cup in Ireland after striking a deal to continue playing on the DP World Tour. The Spaniard had been embroiled in a long-running dispute with the European Tour and had refused to pay fines for playing in live events without official permission since he made his debut on the Breakaway Tour in 2024. The 31-year-old will now pay the fines believed to be around about $2 million and be required to play a minimum of 5 DP World Tour events. And in football news, the first Champions League finalist will be confirmed today. Arsenal host La Liga side Atletico Madrid in the second leg of their semi-finals, but the tie level at 1-1. Both sides have never won the Champions League. Atletico were last in the final in 2016. Meanwhile, it's 20 years since Arsenal's only appearance in the showpiece event. Could it be a defining week for the London side, who are also now back in the driving seat in the Premier League title race after Manchester City dropped points against Everton last night? So the equation is very simple for Arsenal. Win their final three matches in the Premier League and they'll be champions for the first time since 2004.
1: I can't tell you how many people in this country are going to be watching that Arsenal game tonight, particularly here in the capital. We'll keep across that for you. And a question for you. How dangerous is your own job? Is it as dangerous as being a police officer in certain parts of South Africa? That's because one of those officers was filmed being lowered into a crocodile-infested river. The officers told the BBC he was apprehensive before doing the operation because he wasn't sure the crocodile he was trying to recover was actually dead. Captain Johan Potier, known as Potty, was lowered into the Komati River in the northeast of the country to recover a crocodile that had ingested the body of a businessman who'd been swept away by floodwater. The BBC's Africa correspondent, Manny Jones, spoke to him.
5: When it was shot, it turned onto its back. And they thought that it was dead, and they came to pick me up. And then when we went back, it was back onto its right side, and it had swum stream up. And the only way it can swim stream up if it was still alive. So that was a bit of hair raising when I went down. But luckily it went well.
6: And how did you feel going down there once you were being lowered down? How did that feel?
5: As I was going down, there was another crocodile, you know, next to that one. That had probably been there because of the blood in the water. But luckily then, as the noise of the helicopter and the downdraft was blowing around that one, you know, luckily they moved away and they didn't bother me. So I was able to get the rope around it and then we managed to pull it up.
6: At any point did you have second thoughts about going down there?
5: You know, not really, because when I was hanging there, there was no way for me to communicate with the pilot. So irrespective if I decided then not to do it or to change my mind, there was no way that was going to happen because I had no communication with the pilot.
7: So we had to agree.

0: beforehand what I was going to do and what he was going to do. And so I had to stick to the plan and do it as we had planned it. Otherwise, things would have gone wrong.
1: And what about your family? How did they react when they saw the video of you dangling?
0: No, I believe that they were quite happy to see me come back alive. So I believe that was a fact. Now, the thing is, remember, my family knows the work that we do. So they know that we have risks. But I think they didn't know I was going to do it. So maybe that was also a good thing, you know. They only saw the video afterwards. So,
1: well, when they saw the video afterwards, were they proud of you?
0: Yeah, they were very surprised that I'm still doing this kind of stuff. But definitely, I think they're very proud, and they said they were very proud, so I believe they are.
1: How long have you been a police officer?
0: This year, I think I'm going for 38 years.
1: Wow, congratulations.
0: 37, 38 years.
1: Congratulations.
0: Oh, thank you very much.
1: Did you always want to be part of the diving units?
0: You know, when I joined the police, I was a normal street cop. I only started to do the diving in 2008. You know, I was diving before I started diving for the police. At that stage, I thought, no, this looks like a fun job.
1: Mm.
0: So that's how I then got involved into the diving part, not knowing that this is a job. It's not for fun. Irrespective if you doing the work that I'm doing or whether you dive, the basics of diving stays the same. The only thing that changed now is the places where you dive.
1: Yeah.
0: Remember, we call it dark water. So everywhere where we dive, it's you can't see your hand in front of your face. So everything that we do has to be done by touch. So you have to feel your way around. And so that differs completely then from the normal diving where you can see what you're doing.
1: Mm. And that must be scary because you don't know what's down there with you.
0: Yeah, no, the thing is, I think one thing that the people should understand, you know, we do this thing for the families. You know, we have a lot of empathy for the families of these victims. They are grieving a loved one. So we are doing it for them. You know, we want to give them closure. It's never nice losing a loved one. And it's even worse if you lose a loved one and you don't even know where they are or what happened to them. That is one of our core motivators, is to give these families closure so that they can carry on with their lives.
2: You're listening to Outside Source. An investigation by BBC News has uncovered the unregulated world of self-styled baby sleep influencers or self-described sleep consultants. Some practitioners have legitimate medical training, but the investigation has found others with no qualifications, offering dangerous advice to desperate, exhausted patients. I've been speaking to BBC reporter Divya Talwar, who carried out the investigation. Firstly, how big is the baby sleep industry?
3: Well, in our research, we came across hundreds and hundreds of accounts on social media, people describing themselves as baby sleep experts, consultants, coaches, whisperers, fairies, you name it. And anecdotally, we've been told the industry appears to be growing, it's booming, but the baby sleep world is completely unregulated. That means anyone can call themselves whatever they want and give support and advice to parents. There's no checks, no oversight, and no accountability. So it's impossible to know just how vast this industry is.
2: What did your investigation find?
3: I think it's important to say that some individuals are giving valuable, good advice to parents at a point when they, you mentioned, are desperate, so sleep deprived, they are vulnerable, they just need some advice, maybe even just reassurance. But we've spoken to dozens of parents who have raised concerns with us about multiple people who they've paid hundreds, some even thousands of pounds when they were desperate. And they said that they were encouraged to follow practices that go against NHS guidelines, things like putting babies in environments or positions that could significantly increase the risk of something called sudden and unexplained death in babies in their sleep under one. It's known as SIDS. You might remember it used to be called cot death. Now, I spoke to one new mum, Emily, who turned to a popular self-described sleep expert when her four-month-old baby was waking regularly during the night.
4: It got to a point where we were on, like, hourly wake-ups. We were pretty broken. And it really got to a point where we were desperate, and as first-time parents, we just needed help. Once she'd decided that my son had reflux, she just said he needs to be sleeping on his front, he needs to move to full weaning and water, you need to go to the pharmacy and get infant Gaviscon, you need to be using suppositories. I was really, really upset. It kind of felt scary that someone

0: Had just sat, medically diagnosed my child, had guided me to do things that is against guidance. I felt quite preyed upon.
1: And that was a new mother, Emily, there. I should say, Divya, you mentioned the NHS, which to our international audience is the National Health Service, the free at the point of use public health service here in the UK. And your team decided to check out that particular sleep expert mentioned by Emily, and you chose to do so undercover.
2: Yeah, that's right, because Emily wasn't the only parent who had raised concerns about Alison Scott, right? She describes herself as an infant sleep expert. She's got tens of thousands of followers on Instagram. She's been on TV. She's written books, been endorsed by celebrities. So on the face of it, very credible. And when Emily, although Emily chose not to follow her advice, we have spoken to parents who did follow that advice when they say that they felt very vulnerable. So we booked our own consultation with Alison, with an undercover reporter posing as a new mum with a 9-week-old baby who was waking often in the night, fairly typical at that age. The consultation was online, and without ever seeing the baby, Alison suggested several diagnoses.
3: She's evidently got a tummy problem then. I do wonder if she's got a cow's milk protein issue. It may well be that she has got a tongue tie. We don't necessarily have to jump to she's got reflux, but that there's a big alarm bell. I think it would be prudent, if you can bear it, to remove dairy from your diet. I can't tell you to do this, but every baby I work with sleeps on its front. I'd never do back sleeping. I don't agree with it. Because I'm telling you now, the front sleeping is an absolute game changer. And it's one of the biggest travesties of modern day parenting, when everyone says you've got to sleep them on their back.
2: And at the end of that 50-minute call, we actually probed Alison's qualifications. She told us that she was a former midwife, but she was no longer practicing. She didn't have a license. And in fact, Alison said that there is no qualification that anyone could have for what I do.
1: And important, perhaps, if anyone was just half listening to that clip, to know that the policy on front sleeping for newborns is, from health services, a profound no.
2: Yeah, absolutely. There is no grey area here. There is robust research over decades worldwide that shows front sleeping significantly increases the risk of sudden and unexpected death of babies. It has saved the advice to place babies to sleep on their back, never on their front, never on their side, has saved thousands of babies' lives. This is not open for debate. However, Alison called it a travesty of modern-day parenting, where parents are encouraged to place their babies on their back. So some very dangerous ideas and advice that Alison was sharing with our undercover reporter.
1: And you did approach her about this. What did she say?
2: Yeah, well, Alison said that she didn't respond specifically to our questions about front sleeping, but she said that she has helped a multitude of babies and families. She said that many parents had already sought help from the National Health Service and private health professionals, but remained concerned about their baby's distress. And she said that her role is then to support them in navigating these challenges alongside, not instead of medical advice.
1: And we heard from Emily there earlier, but what did other mothers who turned to these self-described, I think we should call them, sleep consultants, tell you about the impact that advice had on them and the way they were raising and trying to get their babies to go to sleep?
2: I mean, some did say that it was valuable, it helped their confidence, their baby, they just got that reassurance that they so desperately needed. But we have spoken to so many parents who say that it had a huge impact, not just, you know, in the extreme scale of this, it's potential harm to babies, but there's been a profound impact on mothers, their mental health, their confidence. Some of them have stopped breastfeeding because they say that self-described experts have said, actually, breastfeeding may be contributing to your baby's sleep. Some mums have told us that they cut out food groups, so no dairy, gluten, soya. So there's a huge range of potential harm that mothers have shared with us. And, I mean, a lot of them carry guilt as well. I spoke to one mum who says that she was incredibly desperate. She was incredibly vulnerable, already experiencing postnatal stress and anxiety. And she did choose to follow the advice. And now she feels deep regret that she chose to place multiple loose items in the baby's cot, muslins, towels. She now knows that that was a huge safety hazard and is incredibly guilty about that. But she says at the time, she just went with it.
1: And when parents of newborns are looking around for help. If

0: they went to a nurse, that nurse would have a qualification. If they went for a babysitter or daycare, there would be qualifications offered, and, of course, medical care as well. Is there any discussion about the regulation of these self-described sleep consultants?
1: Yeah, I mean, there are now urgent calls for regulation. We had a recent inquest that found a 4-month-old baby had died after it was placed

0: Nau mai, Hoki mai. Welcome back to the CCT Collective, playing all the hits from the Fitzroy Hub. Herbie's playlist for you this morning. What was that one, Herbie?
1: Peaches and Hip Hip, Reunited, from the other album, Hot Hot, June 1978.
0: That's right, one of Herbie's favourites there, Peaches and Herb, Peaches and Herbie. Yeah. What a nice track. Connor.
2: It's time for Herbie's History.
3: 1978, double eagle second. Piloted by Benton Abruzzo, Maxie Anderson and Larry Newman became the first balloon to cross the Atlantic Ocean when it landed on 17 August 1978 in Misery near Paris, 137 hours and 6 minutes after leaving Presque Isle, Maine. The flight, the 14th known attempt at a transatlantic crossing by balloon, was the culmination of more than a century of previous attempts. Some of the people who had attempted it disappeared en route and were never found.
0: All right, thanks for that, George. Double Eagle 2, 1978, and of course that coinciding with the Peaches and Herb track we just played you. Ooh. Okay, we'll keep rolling along. I think initially this playlist was going to be a New Zealand Music special, of course being New Zealand Music Month, but we moved away from that a wee bit, but this next track indeed is a New Zealand Music classic. And in a fortnight's time, I will be bringing you an Aotearoa playlist for New Zealand Music Month. And looking forward to doing that. But here we go. Here's an absolute classic. Pātea Māori Club, Poie, from the album Poie, 1983. Kia manaho. Enjoy. Yeah, cool.

0: CCT Collective playing all the hits from the Fitzroy Hub. Queen and Adam Lambert, Crazy Little Thing Called Love. Connor.
1: It's time for Hermes History.
2: 1983, famine in Ethiopia. A widespread famine affected Ethiopia from 1983 to 1985. The worst famine to hit the country in a century. It affected 7.75 million people out of Ethiopia's 38 to 40 million and left approximately 300,000 to 1.2 million dead. 2.5 million people were internally displaced, whereas 400,000 refugees left Ethiopia. Almost 200,000 children were orphaned.
0: All right, thank you for that, George. 1983, corresponding with the Patea Māori Club track we played you prior to that. Excellent stuff. We better do our first round of shout-outs for the day. George, anyone you'd like to give a shout-out to?
2: Well, I want to give a shout-out to Alison, whose birthday it is today, and we'd like to sing the birthday song to Alison.
0: Oh, well, yes, we better do it, hadn't we, George? Yeah. Connor and Blair, all right, are we going to do it?
3: Yes.
0: Ready? And...

0: hip hip.
1: Hooray.
0: Hip hip.
1: Hooray.
0: Hip hip.
1: Hooray.
0: Nice.
2: Pleasure.
0: A big happy birthday to you, Alison. We hope you have a wonderful day. Blair's letting us know what the next song's going to be, I think, already. Connor, anyone for you for a shout-out?
3: Yes. I will give a shout-out to my key person, Jamie Lee, who is doing a concert today of her song, Lazy Sunday.
0: Oh, excellent stuff, yes. Congratulations to all involved with that, the release of that song today. I have to believe they had it this morning at Toy 2. So, yeah, big ups, and looking forward to checking that out myself. Blair, anyone you'd like to give a shout-out to? Who's at the Fitzroy this morning? Is Cherie there?
2: Yeah.
0: Kia ora, Cherie. I think she's got, who else is there, Connor? Emma?
2: Mm-hmm.
0: And Leslie?
3: Yeah.
0: Stu and Di? Struan? Kia ora to all the team there. And we'll be seeing you guys again for lunch soon.
4: Yeah.
0: Fantastic. All right. Well, we will.

0: We will carry on with our show. Of course, Blair's playlist today, and we will have some more shout-outs for you later in the show. What's coming up now, George? I think we've got some... is it The Cat's Away?
1: Yes, When the Cat's Away, for, Melting Pot from the album When the Cat's Away from 1988.
0: All right, late 80s. Let's do it. Kia Manahau. Enjoy.

Atamarie. Steve Marshall here from the Community Care Trust. This is Otago Access Radio, and you're listening to the CCT Collective playing all the hits from the Fitzroy Hub and providing the pieces of history to match the music. Thanks for listening. Kia manaho.

0: Nau mai, hoki mai te reo, iriraki, putaka ki oti poti. Welcome back to the CCT Collective, playing all the hits from the Fitzroy Hub. Blair's playlist today, Club Nouveau, Lean On Me from the album Live Life, Love and Pain, 1986. Connor.
1: He's got it.
2: It's time for
1: Hermes History.
3: Okay. 1988. Hurricane Gilbert. Hurricane Gilbert was a large and extremely powerful tropical cyclone that formed during the 1988 Atlantic hurricane season, which peaked as a Category 5 hurricane. The storm brought widespread destruction to the Caribbean and the Gulf of Mexico and is tied with 1969's Hurricane Camille as the third most intense tropical cyclone at landfall in the Atlantic Ocean. Gilbert was also one of the largest tropical cyclones ever observed in the Atlantic Basin.
0: All right, thanks for that, George. 1988, coinciding with the Cats Away song we played shortly before that. All right, Blair, can you see where we're up to on there? We got some Benny King coming up.
4: Addiction to the Caribbean and the Gulf of Mexico.
0: Yeah, and below that, what's the next song we're going to play? Into your microphone. Just above that one, Ben E. King. Stand by me.

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1: All right, that's going to be Stand By Me from the album Don't Play That Song, 1962. Hit it, Connor.

Morena, this is Syra. 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Thanks!

0: you know, my hooky, my CCT Collective playing all the hits from the Fitzroy Hubba Blair Herbert special this morning. Little River Band Help is on its way from the album Diamantina Cocktail 1977. Connor.
1: It's time for Hermes History.
2: 1977, Johnstown flood of 1977. The Johnstown flood of 1977 was a major flood which began on the night of July 19, 1977, when heavy rainfall caused widespread flash flooding in Cambria County, Pennsylvania, United States, including the city of Johnstown and the Conemaugh Valley. On July 19, a deluge of rain hit the Johnstown area during the night. Nearly 12 inches, 300 millimetres of rain fell in 24 hours when a thunderstorm stalled over the region and six dams in the area topped and failed. The largest dam to fail was the Laurel Run Dam, releasing over 101 million US gallons, 380,000 cubic metres of water that poured through the village of Tenneryville, killing 41 people.
0: All right, thank you for that, George. 1977, coinciding with the Little River Band track we just played you. Time for another round of shout-outs. George, who you got?
2: Well, I'd like to give a shout-out to, of course I'd like to give a shout-out to my dad, and I hope we'll be listening in and seeing him later this afternoon.
0: Excellent. So, if he's tuned in, yeah. Morena to you, Alex. Yeah, I hope you're enjoying the show today. And George and I, we were just discussing your next show for us will be in June, won't it?
2: Yes.
0: Marvellous. We are looking forward to that already. Blair, anyone you'd like to say hello to? What about some of the crew at Dunbar?
3: At Dunbar.
0: Up into you, Mike. G'day, Simon and Lee and Anne and the crew at Dunbar. Davey, if you're listening in, excellent stuff. Blair's playlist today, we'll get him to announce another song shortly. What about yourself, Connor? Any shout-outs?
4: Yes.
0: Who you got?
4: I got one just for me.
0: Yeah?
4: I am doing a YouTube channel.
0: Okay.
4: Of my I am making some videos to show Mark, my lazy Sunday, and...

0: CCT Collective.
1: Awesome. Good to hear. All right. It's exciting stuff. And, of course, we better give a shout-out to the Meals on Wheels crew that we know are always faithfully tuned into our show on a Rapa Wednesday. Big shout-out, as always, to Max, Brett, and Will. Mr. William Allen is with the lads today. So, yeah, kia ora and ngā mihi nui for the work that you guys do around our fair city, the volunteer work, and to all the volunteers delivering the Meals on Wheels to those that require it. We love your work, so keep it up. Keep tuned into the show, and we'll always be there to give a shout out for you. All right, we better push on with today's show. Just before we do that, Connor, I'm assuming you've got a pie for lunch today.
0: Yes.
1: What are you rolling today?
0: Mince and double cheese.
1: The pie envy is real. Hopefully that oven is firing up soon back at the Fitzroy Hub. Okay. Oh, this is one of my all-time favourites coming up next. An absolute Aotearoa New Zealand classic. Yeah. I'm glad you picked this one, Herbie. Bit of south side of Bombay. Released a single in 1992 and then re-released on the album for the Once Were Warriors soundtrack 1994. The smash hit. What's the time, Mr. Wolf? Take it away, Connor.

Morena, this is Syra. 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Thanks.

0: Nau mai, hoki mai, te reo, iriraki, putaka ki oti poti. Welcome back into the CCT Collective for the final time. Playing all the hits from the Fitzroy Hub, south side of Bombay. What's the time, Mr. Wolf Connor?
1: He's got it! It's time for... Kirby's History!
2: 1992, the Freddie Mercury tribute concert.

0: Freddie Mercury tribute concert for AIDS awareness, also known as a Concert for Life, was a benefit concert by British rock band Queen and a number of supporting artists. It took place on 20 April 1992 at Wembley Stadium in London, England. The concert was a posthumous tribute to Queen's lead vocalist, Freddie Mercury, who had died of an AIDS-related illness on 24 November 1991. That was, the broadcast live worldwide and watched by an estimated 1 billion people. Proceeds from the concert totaled £20 million and were used to launch the Mercury Phoenix Trust.
1: All right, thank you for that, George. Our final piece of Herbie's history today. And that wraps up today's show. We're going to leave you with a classic. Thank you to Blair for your playlist today, sir. Always a pleasure. Thank you to you, George, for your co-hosting responsibilities and reading out all that history for us. Yeah. We look forward to your show in June. And your show, of course, next week, Connor. Connor's Hits, we're looking forward to that. And in a fortnight's time, I'll be bringing you an Aotearoa New Zealand playlist for New Zealand Music Month. Okay. Thanks so much for tuning in. We're going to leave you with a bit of Glen Campbell, Rhinestone Cowboy for today, but we will see you in a fortnight's time. Kia pai, tō kōtō rā. Have a nice day. Kia manahau, enjoy.

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2: Kia ora, lovely humans. It's me, Amal here, the host of Headscarves and Good Yarns. 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Sometimes it'll look like storytelling, or be a bit of social commentary, or unpacking our systems and experiences. And we'll be doing all of this with curiosity and empathy at the forefront. Join me for fresh episodes fortnightly to empower a more empathetic Aotearoa.